0: Temperatures on Monday were expected to hit 20 degrees above normal. In the Seattle and Portland areas, officials have opened cooling centers. Outdoor employers are required to give their workers extra rest breaks. In Olympia, a homeless shelter offered rehydration drinks and popsicles, as well as a cool place to escape the heat. 5 years ago, a record-shattering heat dome hit the Northwest and killed more than 1,000 people. Unlike that heat wave, this one is only expected to last a couple of days. For NPR News, I'm John Ryan in Seattle.
1: Stock markets rallied worldwide today. The S&P 500 rose more than 1.5%. This is NPR News. Lawmakers are demanding the Trump administration stop dismantling a $386 million ocean monitoring network. Democratic Senator Jeff Merkley says he's drafting legislation to freeze the removal of instruments until a full scientific review is completed. The National Science Foundation directed the removal of most of the system's instruments from waters off of Oregon, Washington, Alaska, North Carolina, and Greenland by 2027. The Pakistani government is removing the sales tax on women's menstrual products as well as birth control. These items had been taxed as a luxury good, but now, as NPR's Gabriela Emanuel reports, the sales tax will drop from 18% to zero.
2: This move comes after a lobbying effort and legal battle by women's advocates.
3: We're very happy with this news.
2: Mahnoor Omer is a human rights lawyer and has been fighting for this change for years. The taxes can make sanitary napkins and other products unaffordable. However, she notes other taxes, like the import duty, will remain. And she says addressing taxes is not the end of the fight.
3: You can reduce the tax, but that doesn't automatically reduce the stigma.
2: She'd like to see reproductive health integrated into school lessons. The change in the tax code will take effect July 1st. Gabriela Emanuel, NPR News.
1: A Wisconsin beagle breeding farm that's drawn animal welfare protests is closing, and its remaining dogs are being taken in by a Florida rescue group. Big Dog Ranch Rescue announced that it has reached an agreement for the permanent closure of Ridgeland Farms and the transfer of its 475 remaining beagles starting this week. The pups will now be spayed, neutered, and prepared for adoption. This is NPR News.
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6: I'm Blake Farmer, and this is Nashville. How many Hatch show prints do you have up on your walls? I'm really asking here, which one's most special? Which one would you grab along with your valuables if you ran out during a fire? If you happen to be watching this on our YouTube stream, let us know in the chat. Genuinely curious here. These hand-printed posters are so iconic that they have become the look of Nashville itself. And in an age when we're seeing how much we can design with even without even requiring people to do it, much less our hands doing it, it's uniquely labor-intensive, this art form, and maybe that's part of what makes it so special. Selene Aubrey is the director of Hatch Show Print, who took the reins from Jim Sheridan when the company relocated to the Country Music Hall of Fame and Museum. Selene, welcome to This Is Nashville.
7: Oh, thank you, and good morning.
6: So I'm thinking of special posters, even looking around the studio here. You know, they're not all Hatch Show Prints, but quite a few. A Baja Burrito, Patty Griffin, Flying Monkey Marathon. What's a special poster of yours? And really here, I'm teeing you up for Crosby, Stills, and Nash.
7: Well, thanks. Thanks for the intro there in case my coffee hadn't kicked in. But yeah, Crosby, Stills, and Nash. It was the first poster that I designed and printed at Hatch Show Print.
6: Okay.
7: And it was for the Ryman Auditorium, which in and of itself was fantastic. I actually grew up listening to Crosby, Stills, and Nash really loud on the stereo when I was a kid. My parents would play it pretty loud. And it was a great poster because the day after the show, we sometimes have a few extras that the process is handmade. And so we always want to have a few extras just in case to make sure we have enough to give to the Ryman as part of their order. We had a few extras. sometimes somebody who went to the show will sneak into the shop and ask us, and we'll say, well, yeah, we actually do, and so we'll sell it to them. The day after the show, a father and son, grown father and son, came into the shop, and they had been at the show the night before, and they asked if we had any extras. We happened to have a couple, so they only needed one because they got the last one at the show the night before.
8: You're saying they had been standing in that long line upstairs,
7: yes,
8: which is often long, and the people behind them were upset, but they did get one,
7: they got
8: the last one.
7: They got the very last one, and it was the first time they had gotten together in, I think, 8 or 9 months, because the son's wife had had a baby, and so he was busy with the baby, and they lived on the opposite coasts. They met in Nashville for a long weekend to catch up, and they both went to the show. They loved it, and they both wanted something to take home and hang on the wall so that when they were catching up over the phone in the coming months and years, they could look back at the poster and remember their weekend in Nashville, which was kind of a milestone because it was the first time they were together as two fathers. And sharing all of the information and anecdotes and stories of fatherhood on top of being in Nashville and hearing live music and getting to hang out after many months of work and babiness on the son's side. So it was,
8: so
7: it
8: that was your
7: moving.
8: First poster.
7: Yeah, that was my first poster. It's hard to, I mean, it's hard to come down from something like how meaningful a piece of paper can be to two people.
8: We'll talk about that because we went on a little hatch hunt before we started in here around the office here in Metro Center. And, you know, there are quite a few hatch show prints around here. And you have stories about how they were made. But it strikes me that the people who bought them, wherever they got them, probably have their own story. It has nothing to do with what you're saying.
7: Yes. It's part of what we imagine. It's what I imagine when I'm designing the poster or printing a poster. I think about whether it's the first live show that somebody gets to see, the first live show somebody sees at the Ryman, the first live show somebody gets to go to at an outdoor amphitheater or something like that, to the first date that a couple might have, and then they're together forever kind of thing, and they pick up the poster at the time because they had such a great time, but then it becomes so significant to them down the road, even more significant because they can look back and think, oh my gosh, that was the first date where I met my person.
8: I'm thinking of my friend Patrick Chappelle. Shout out Patrick, who is my ride or die concert friend. If I can't find anyone to go, it's like, Patrick, would you go? He's always down for music. Point is, he will not leave the Ryman if there's a hatch show print. He will get there early if there is one, and he will get. My point is, I think he's got a big stack, a big bunch of rolls. You know, I think people can be overwhelmed with how to display these things because, to be honest, they don't frame easy. I mean, they're not the right size for most frames.
7: No.
8: How do you help people figure out what on earth to do with these things that they really treasure, even though they happen to be still in the cardboard roll?
7: Well, we're, of course, fellow music lovers and poster collectors. All of us have boxes under our beds or tubes in the corner. And they're just, it's like stacked memories. And so you can pull out a couple of memories and put them up on the wall. If you need to use pins, that's fine. If you need to use bulldog clips, that's fine too. We don't, the more loved a poster is, the happier we are. And so if loved means that it's got a bunch of pinholes in it because you've taken it up, moved it, taken it down, put something else up in its place, that's great. In our gift shop, we have a beautiful metal wall with magnets. You can just put a metal strip or a metal wall and we hang them with magnets. And so then you can move them all around. And
8: so in other words, maybe installing a wall that you can use magnets and tack them up and swap them out and maybe change with the seasons.
7: Yeah.
8: I like
7: or
8: that.
7: Or a bunch of big frames and you hang the frames. If you need order, which I know some people do and I can appreciate that, just get a bunch of frames that are all like 18 by 24 inches, piece of black paper for each, and then you can just float the posters, your posters of the month, your posters of the quarter, and then swap them out, put in different posters. They're all going to look great on black.
8: Well, it's interesting, though, that you were talking about these as being, you know, real mementos, very meaningful to people. Are hat show prints ever all that valuable? Are they collector's items?
7: They are. They can be collector's items. They're limited edition. Most of the live show posters, well, actually all of them are limited edition. We design them by hand. We build them by hand using the hand cut, handmade wood type and the metal type, and then all of the hand carved printing blocks of imagery and graphic design elements. And we assemble those and then letterpress print them. And so when that poster is finished and we know they're on their way and we didn't misspell anything, that all gets broken apart to be remade, to be reused in another poster. So we can't really go backwards lickety split the way you can.
8: You could remake a poster, but
7: we could, but it takes a minute.
8: And is this correct that you all have essentially been authorized by whoever's involved, the artist, a label, whatever, to make 150 posters?
7: Exactly. Yeah, it's that. I mean, it can go up to thousands or tens of thousands. When the Titans celebrated their 20th anniversary in Nashville, we got to make 18,000 posters for their season ticket holders, because that was a very special gift that every single season ticket holder received in December of that year, which is awesome. But again, we're not making that poster again.
8: Yep.
7: It's done. It's one and done. And so it's the same with the show posters, all of the posters. So once they're sold at the show or given away as part of the VIP packages in some of our other venues across the country, that's it. And they're out in the world. And so through time, as with everything, things get eaten by dogs, things get lost in moves. We've heard about, you know, fires destroying, floods destroying things, what have you.
8: What's the most valuable one you've seen?
7: Well,
8: and by value, I just mean how much somebody seemed to be thinking someone else would pay for it.
7: We, a number of years ago, almost 10 years ago now, I think, some friends of ours, friends of the shop, local business folks here in Nashville, inherited a house from their godparents, and their godparents were graphic designers in Nashville in the 70s and 80s and 90s. And they had found Hatch downtown and had fallen in love with it, as many folks do, for many different reasons. And they had found a way to collect different posters over the years from different sources and things like that, once they were aware of what the posters were and what they meant. And he brought in a stack of posters, and he just said, "Can you tell me which of these are from Hatch and which of these aren't?" And I went through them, and I was like, "Yep, this is." Most of them were from the shop, which was great. Mid-20th century, 50s, 60s era. And I came to one, and it was for a package show, which is like a multi-artist lineup, in 1955 for Hank Snow on the road. Now, Hank Snow was managed by Colonel Tom Parker.
8: Yeah, Elvis fame.
7: Yes, of Elvis fame. And so two-thirds of the way down the poster is Elvis Presley.
8: Wow.
7: This is May 1955 is when we pinpointed the date. The vintage posters don't have the year on them, so you have to go by the day of the week and the month and the day to figure out, to sort of...
8: Oh, you find the day and you figure out what year that was.
7: Exactly.
8: Wow.
7: And so we researched it, we looked it up, and he wasn't asking for value, and we don't really know the value of our posters because, like, as we're talking about here, it's very personal. But given that that was...
8: Right, Elvis as an opening act.
7: Yes, it was exactly. He was two-thirds of the way down the poster. He was, like, probably, you know, the third one up on stage. Young man. Colonel Parker had just signed him at the end of the year before, I believe. And so he was throwing him out on the package shows of the other folks he managed. And so they were basically able to enjoy that poster for a little bit, but they needed to do some major repairs to this home. And so it went on out on auction, and they were able to, with the proceeds from the sale of that poster to a private collector, replace all of the windows in their house.
8: So thousands of dollars.
7: Thousands, tens of thousands.
8: Well, that is quite a story and says a lot about Hatch Showprint. If you're just joining us, I'm Blake Farmer. This is Nashville. Our guest is Selene Aubrey, who's director of Hatch. It does seem like Hatch itself essentially marks history. And I don't know that that's obviously not the intention, but clearly your archives tell a story. What story is that?
7: Hatch tells thousands of stories in 40 words or less is what I like to say. I think every poster is telling at least one story, but you can follow the paths of artists in their tours. Definitely the Grand Ole Opry stars, entertainers, because we did so many posters for them in the mid-20th century. You can see where they played. You can see Johnny Clash playing Alaska to Minnesota to Nashville to other places like that. That's incredible. But you can also trace the rise of businesses in Nashville, services in Nashville. With the shop pre-late 20th century used to do small things like little tickets for shows, handbills for shows, but also tickets for spaghetti dinners at churches here in Nashville.
8: Oh my.
7: Things like that. So you can trace the activities at local businesses here in Nashville, which is wonderful. I mean, it's a very interesting piecemeal way. You can literally make a timeline with physical pieces of ephemera if you have them all. I wish we had them all, but because the business wasn't considered historic until 1992, when it was became part of the Country Music Hall of Fame and Museum, we don't have all of that history.
8: Right.
7: So sometimes it comes to us through stories that people tell us, through blocks that come back to us.
8: Blocks as in printing blocks.
7: Yes, yes. Printing blocks. Sometimes they'll come back to us. Somebody like, sort of like our friends with the Elvis Presley and Hank Snow poster, they'll buy a house and they'll look in the attic in Nashville and there might be something in the attic that they're like, what is this? Do you want this?
8: And wow. Talk about the story of how this started, because I did not realize that it was this old, that it was from these Hatch brothers in 1879. How did they get rolling? And was this high tech at the time?
7: Print was the dominant medium in 1879. Charles and Herbert Hatch, who opened the shop in Nashville in 1879, likely in upstairs from one of the two daily newspapers, the Nashville Banner, here in Nashville. And in places like Nashville, you would have print shops in addition to your newspapers. But in smaller towns, if you needed something printed, like a business card, a wedding announcement, a death announcement, or something like that, you would go to your local newspaper first because they had the power of the press. They had the tools to print, which was the medium. You couldn't send a fax. You couldn't send a text. You couldn't make a post. You couldn't even put an advertisement on the radio or an announcement on the radio.
8: Right.
7: But in Nashville, it's a big enough city. And at that point in time, Nashville is probably the fifth largest printing city in the country. All of the American churches had publishing and printing houses in Nashville. So they were printing.
8: I hadn't thought about the connection there with the other kinds of printing that were happening here.
7: Yeah. Yeah. Well, and Charles and Herbert's father, William H. Hatch, was both a preacher and a printer.
8: Oh, okay.
7: And so the four of them, mom and dad, two sons, moved to Nashville from Wisconsin in 1875. They grew up apprenticing, probably working with dad, but then they apprenticed in other businesses, we're assuming. Decided to open the business. William H. Hatch had his own printing business. We don't know a lot about it, but he was working specifically with the churches and he was doing religious publications or religious printing. Charles and Herbert were just like, what you got? We'll print it.
8: Yeah.
7: And they knew how to cut blocks. And so they cut their own type. We have type that's 40 inches tall. We have type that's 80 inches tall that they carved in the shop before 1885.
8: Oh my, for like a billboard or something?
7: Yes. They were doing large format advertising because again, that's how you talk to people. You told people, you tell people, you sell people through advertising.
8: They're in the advertising business, folks. Yeah. Hatch Showprint. We need to take a quick break. When we come back, we'll hear more from Selene Aubrey, director of Hatch Showprint, and hear a bit about how she got into the letterpress business in the first place as an artist. Stay with us. This is Nashville.

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2: I'm Blake Farmer, and this is Nashville. When Selene Aubrey was growing up, her mother would encourage her to make gifts. They'd paint a canvas all together. She'd also do mail art. It all seems so, almost like an obvious path now to someone who would go on to become director of Hatch Showprint. But we'll see what she has to say about that. Selene Aubrey, thank you for being with us. So you came from this family of artists with day jobs. Your dad was almost this poet who then decided to become a doctor. Your mom enjoyed painting, drawing, studied accounting also. So, you know, artists and people with practical jobs. I don't know, what were some of the things that you tried out as a kid? And were you encouraged to pursue them as a job?
3: Oh, you know, thankfully my parents were just happy I was above ground and running around and happy and doing stuff and trying stuff and curious. I don't think they necessarily, they encouraged different things. They loved, you know, my dad studied medicine. He enjoyed science, so he encouraged studying things like that. And I did study architecture and physics when I was in college. But yeah, my mom encouraged us to make things and try different things like clay, drawing, painting, making three-dimensional things. I tended to draw a lot, and I did a little bit of dancing when
2: dancing.
3: I was a kid. Yeah, ballet dancing mainly.
2: How did that influence your creativity, your aesthetic?
3: It's an artistic interpretation of music, I think, and listening to music, and often classical music, but also, you know, other stuff for jazz and things like that. And visualizing it through your body. And I just enjoyed both the skill and concentration and sort of dedication to something that you have to prepare for and practice and practice and practice and then execute in a way that allows the viewers to see the music or feel the music in a different way. So I suppose putting ink on paper, sometimes with words, sometimes not, is another way to connect with people where they are, either geographically or emotionally or, you know, on their life path or what have you.
2: And often a representation of music, since
3: yes,
2: you're talking about live shows.
3: It's true. Yeah, and that's, I mean, like I said, I when I was a kid, I would go to bed at a reasonable hour, but my dad, being in his medical residency, he worked 7 a.m. to 7 p.m. And by the time he got home at 8 or 9, depending on how his day wound down, he was listening to music as soon as he got home. And so often I would get up because I was awakened by the loud music down the hall and have to walk down the hall and say, "Hey, Dad, I really like this music. I really love the Rolling Stones, but maybe you could turn it down a little bit." Cause
2: wow, keep it down in here, Dad.
3: Mom told me I got to go to school tomorrow. So,
2: you know, we can't all just enjoy the music late at night. I read that you were big into mail art.
3: Yes.
2: As if we all know what that is. Hearing the description of it sounds amazing. How did you get into this? What is it?
3: Well, as a kid, I did move around a lot. And so the mail was really important to me from that standpoint, because I could connect with my friends that I had moved away from, my family, grandparents in particular. So I would check the mailbox every single day after school. It was one of my jobs. And I, of course, loved doing it. And later on, as I had moved around for college and after college and things like that, to stay connected to friends and family who I couldn't see all the time, and also to fill that need to make something, I would make cards or art, and it would celebrate seasons or holidays or silliness, and I would just send it out to them. I would mail it to them. And so I call it mail art. You know, it has a long-standing tradition in the art community. I think of somebody like Joseph Cornell, I think, who did mail art. And that's how I started, because I was making them from scratch myself. I was hand-carving erasers, printing them like rubber stamps, and then using a vintage typewriter to type any of the words on it, whether it was a Valentine, it was, you know, I love you, or, you know, I'm hung up on you, or whatever the silliness was. And of puns and silliness and jokes, and that was part of the fun.
2: So you were letterpress printing in your spare time while you also worked in marketing.
3: Mm-hmm.
2: So how did you kind of get recruited by Jim Sheridan to come down and take over Hatch?
3: I met Jim and one of the staff who worked at the shop, Brad, at a workshop. And I had no, like, you know, sort of like my parents, I'd sort of thought, well, you know, make sure you can feed yourself and then use that energy to make stuff. And I learned about this crazy place in Nashville called Hatch Show Print, where they were using the same things that I love to use, wood type, hand-carved imagery, and they were making posters, and they were actually keeping a business going and afloat. And there was not just the two of them, but a whole room full of people designing and printing these things. And as soon as I heard about that and I experienced the workshop and hung out with them a little bit, as part of my growing awareness and knowledge of what was happening in the letterpress community, I sort of very gently repointed my ship, if you will, you know,
2: because you're saying you were kind of in this marketing realm, and I could really do letterpress printing.
3: I was teaching letterpress printing. Mm. There was a museum in Wisconsin. I was living in Chicago. There's a museum in Wisconsin that was really close that I was spending a lot of time. But it, you know, it's a museum in a very traditional museum way, and Hatch was vibrant. It was alive. Like, they were active and making things, and that's what I wanted. And I sort of slowly repointed it, and I would run into Jim, and it was never like I didn't have to sit down and write like a 5-year plan or anything crazy like that. I was just like, it was just a seed, if you will, that was planted in the back of my mind. I was like, well, that's interesting. Okay. So I'll just keep doing this thing. There's hope for me yet down the road. And I would run into one of the staff or Jim at a conference or here and there. And 1 year, 2011, I think, he told me that the shop was going to move, because as part of Nashville's continued growth and redevelopment and the new convention center and things like that, the Country Music Hall of Fame and Museum was going to expand for its exhibit spaces and actually bring Hatch home, as I like to think, because the shop was on Broadway and had been there since 1992, but they really wanted to be under the same roof as the Country Music Hall of Fame, and that this was their time to do that. But he was far enough in his career. He'd managed the shop for 30 plus years at that point, and he wanted to focus on his art and his printmaking. And so he's like, I need someone to sort of step in, and I don't know who that is. And I'm like, oh, I just raised my hand, and I said, happy to help.
2: So Jim Sheridan comes calling, and what, you will make a plan for you to come in and almost kind of apprentice and learn, mm-hmm. learn the ropes, mm-hmm. and then slowly take over?
3: I had to meet the staff. I had to meet some staff at the Country Music Hall of Fame and Museum, make sure that I understood what the staff wanted and we could get there together. That was important because we work side by side. I work side by side with the staff in the shop, and it's a team effort. and meet folks at the museum. And then, yeah, I came in and I

0: Web streaming made possible by Nashville Zoo, presenting Dino Trek, now through July 26th. Step into the age of dinosaurs with 20-plus species of life-sized animatronic dinosaurs up to 23 feet tall. More at nashvillezoo.org.
1: What used to be very common. But, yes. But now there are not many people, I'm guessing, who do this as a business. How unique is your business at this point in modern America?
2: I don't want to sound too big for my britches, if you will, but Hatch Show Print is probably the largest letterpress print shop where all of the design still happens in the print shop.
1: Because you all don't really, you sketch things out. You're not using computers to design these things. You're designing old school.
2: Yeah, it's all by hand.
1: Why?
2: All in the shop. It carries on the tradition that the shop has always had. In the mid-20th century, or even a little bit earlier, design started to leave the print shops. Whether you were letterpress or transitioning to offset, it became just a commercial process. And you took artwork files from your clients, whether they were graphic designers or artists or what have you, and you just produced what they wanted. At Hatch, the design never left the shop. We design everything we print. We only print what we design. As much as I know people call us or email us or write to us and say they'd love for us to print their work, we can't, because we're carrying on the traditions of that Charles and Herbert and Charles's son Will T established, which is we know how the process works. We know how to push the medium to make the work look the way it looks. And so we're going to work with the tools that we have that carry on that tradition. And as part of a living museum, then we get to share that and we educate that with the 24 interns that we have who come through the shop every year, as well as the thousands or tens of thousands of people who take a tour. So there's education there. But then we just push it. But we have to be able to control both sides. And we know we can. We know there's a design solution, a poster design solution to any celebration or any commemoration that needs to have a poster.
1: Yeah.
2: Yeah.
1: But talk to me about working with these folks who are used to basically anything they can do on their computer can be seen in print. And I'm thinking of an email you got back that said, "Well, that's terrible." Something like that.
2: Yeah, that's that. Yes, that was that. Those were the first four words. This isn't what we wanted at all, I think were the next sentence. People imagine, they call us because sometimes when you Google printer or search printer in Nashville, we're up there and we're right there with Midtown and Lithographics and things like that, two fantastic printers in town as well. And so I think they think that the letterpress process can leverage all of the joys of digital and offset printing, which it cannot. It's relief printmaking. It's one color at a time, basically, one piece of paper at a time. And so you have to help folks distill what they imagine they want on their poster into something that is usually more fantastic than what they imagined. And that's how those posters turned out. And
1: you're saying even the ones who thought these were terrible.
2: They just ordered posters from us earlier this year.
1: Yeah.
2: So they came back to us.
1: But you almost have to show them, help them appreciate.
2: Yes. I mean, I like to say 30% of the time in the shop is spent cleaning up, putting away, preparing for the next job. And I would say sometimes 10 to 25 to 50% of your job working with one client is education.
1: Really?
2: It is such an outmoded process. And most people, because we all have, almost all of us probably have access to printers either at the library or at home. And some of us have access to color printers. And so when you can do this at home, they're not equating the two things. They're not equating. And why? We get that question too. Why would you do it this way? It's like, well,
1: You called us.
2: Yeah. A, you're asking us to. B, it's gorgeous. It's very gratifying to be able to control your entire process.

0: tell a story with this ridiculously outmoded process.
1: Well, this is a good place to take our last break. You know, Hatch really has become this wallpaper of Nashville, and no shade in that statement at all. But we're going to talk about all this that the company has seen and what its own story says about preservation and development in Nashville. Stay with us. This is Nashville.

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2: I'm Blake Farmer, and this is Nashville. Hatch Showprint runs 600, maybe 700 posters a year. Some of them are for conferences. Some are for weddings or other events. Many are for concerts. A lot of times here in town, from newcomers to some of the biggest names in music. Our guest is Hatch Showprint director, Selene Aubrey. And it makes me wonder, your all's business model, you happen to be part of the Country Music Hall of Fame, a museum now. Is this a viable business without having kind of a nonprofit institution as your home? Can you make money doing this?
3: Oh, yeah, for sure. Yes. One of the great things about being part of the Country Music Hall of Fame and Museum is that it basically magnifies or multiplies our resources. So we have a team of archivists and a registrar and things like that we can work with. Every day we print a poster, or every multiple times a day we print a poster, that becomes an artifact because we are a living museum. So
2: does it all go in the Hall of Fame?
3: It all goes into
2: even stuff that has nothing to do with music.
3: Well, yeah, because it's part of
2: the Hatch.
3: Because it's Hatch and we're part of the museum. So we have that. We leverage that. We leverage the marketing teams, the other services in the team. We're working with their facilities team now because one of our presses is currently on the fritz, and we're trying to, they've got some great electricians who are on the facilities team, and they're working with us because we're trying to figure out what's wrong with this printing press. And so, yeah, that really is wonderful and helps. But the larger sort of theoretical or mission, not outward facing mission, but inward mission that the museum has, is that 85% of the money that goes to the museum is earned and 15% is endowed, which is almost exactly the opposite of most nonprofit organizations. And Hatch contributes to that through
2: It is
3: a revenue generator. And while our location is spectacular.
2: Right. You can't afford that location.
3: We could never afford that location. It's fantastic. We get to stay in downtown Nashville. Hatch Showprint's only been in 6 locations. We're in our forever home in downtown Nashville, and we're still in downtown Nashville. But it's that same idea of mission, and it's that same idea of being involved in music and being interested in music and the history of music, both looking back but also looking forward, looking to seeing who's coming through next, who's new, what's rising, what's like. There's that shared interest that we have between the museum and the staff who work at the museum and Hatch Showprint. We all have that in common, and then we also have in common that we're there to like educate and inform and celebrate all aspects, not just of country music, but of American life as it relates to music.
2: Well, talk to me as an institution that intentionally resists modernizing. You have all this equipment that you use I'm sorry. Is that offensive?
3: It's not offensive. I think it's.
2: Is it not true?
3: It's kind of true. Yes, the process stays the same. The process doesn't change, but how we get the ink on the paper, and sometimes what we put in that ink might change.
2: Okay.
3: And so, we print hand carved blocks. We print wood type that's as old or older than the shop for sure. But we also do things like if we can put it in the printing press and not damage the press or the printer, the designer printer, we'll print it. So we print vinyl records, we print lace, we print sneaker soles. Mm. If we can put something in the ink that makes it sparkle in a special way, we'll try that. We'll do that. So we're pushing, I like to say we're sort of pushing the boundaries of 19th century technology or 15th century technology, if you're going to go all the way back to Gutenberg.
2: Well, all right. So I stand slightly corrected. You do update the paint. You modernize the paint.
3: The ink.
2: Okay. But you resist modernization in a lot of ways, especially on technology. But it means that your equipment, surely no one's making these things anymore.
3: No.
2: You just have to repair everything?
3: We do. We do it ourselves.
2: How?
3: Well, we have somebody on staff who has a particular affinity for mechanics and in manufacturing small things or machining small things out of other things. And then we're fortunate that because Nashville has been a printing city for so long, there are a lot of machine shops still in Nashville, and they work in other industries now, but they will take on jobs that we give them, whether it's a major press repair that we did at the end of 24, beginning of 25, or we have things machined or cut into big metal blocks that you can do, on that fabulous thing called the internet. You just upload your CAD drawings, and a couple weeks later, a piece of metal comes with the holes in the right spots, and we can pop it on the press and replace a part. So, we have to know the mechanics and understand and try to have the patience to break it down. And we have to have redundancy. So we have, I think, 11 different presses in the shop that we can use through the course of our work weeks. And if one's down, as one is now, we've got 5 others that we can hop on and print.
2: Well, Hatch has been a business for nearly 150 years. Then Gaylord, which owns a lot of,
3: Grand Ole Opry.
2: Grand Ole Opry, WSM, used to be the Wild Horse Saloon, the General Jackson. Makes sense why it would own Hatch.
3: Mm-hmm.
2: Why did it decide to give Hatch to the Hall of Fame?
3: I mean, that's a question for the folks who are in the room at the time. What I imagine is, and what I am thankful for as a, umpteenth generation designer printer at Hatch Show Print, is probably sixth generation, I guess you could say, is that Gaylord Entertainment has always just sort of like Hatch, I'm imagining. They have had people who work there who also revere the history of music in Nashville and revere the history of the music industry in Nashville, because we have music industry in Nashville. And they took on Hatch Show Print in 1986 because they didn't want it to be scattered to the winds. And it worked in the Opryland theme park, and it worked because they were country music and the Grand Ole Opry and things like that. And they had exhibits out on the east side of town, but they didn't want it to not still be in Nashville. So that's why they approached the Country Music Hall of Fame and Museum and said,
2: keep it here.
3: Keep it here. And here we are.
2: Wow. Well, tell me, you will have this long history, and you were talking about tracking artists. Obviously, you found Elvis as a opening act. I'm thinking of making Led Zeppelin posters in 1970, and then later making Robert Plant posters with Alison Krauss, then Robert Plant on his own. Like, in what way are all of these posters that you're making over many decades telling the history of music, mm-hmm. American music?
3: Mm-hmm. Well, and and international music when it comes to this country, right? I mean, Robert Plant and Led Zeppelin, they're British, so...
2: Thank you.
3: I mean, he wouldn't call himself British. He'd call himself, I believe, Welsh, right? But I could be wrong on that. But anyway, yes, it is. It does trace the history of it. The beauty, like the Beatles never came to Nashville. So we never got to make posters for the Beatles. But Paul McCartney played Nashville in 2010 for the first time ever. So we got to make a poster for that. Happened to be the same year that Ringo Starr was playing the Ryman Auditorium. So that year we made posters for two Beatles.
2: Was this recently?
3: 2010.
2: Okay.
3: Yeah. So, and we've done posters for both of them.
2: I was
3: going to
2: say, I know Ringo
3: then.
2: Was in Ryman not long ago.
3: Yes, and we...
2: And Paul McCartney was in town, I think.
3: Yeah. But yeah, for...
2: It all comes around, doesn't it?
3: It does.
2: And you see it in your archives. That's what I was going to
3: say. I'm going to say the photo plate for Led Zeppelin from 1970 for when we did the posters for them. They played the Municipal Auditorium.
2: Wow.
3: The place that was putting ice on the floor for hockey games and hosting other sporting events was also hosting Led Zeppelin and other live performances. And so we did a poster for them. We had that photo plate. We have it in our collection and we keep it because it's a tool of the trade. And so whenever, for instance, Bill Monroe went on tour, he would want his picture on the poster. So we would have a series of photo plates they would update. If they updated their press kit photo, we would get a new photo plate. But we'd keep the old ones just in case they wanted to go back.
2: Wow, have a retro poster.
3: Be a younger Bill Monroe.
2: Wow.
3: Or as we like to say, B.B. King, was always 40 in our minds because we used a picture from when he was 40 years old.
2: And you hold on to all these blocks.
3: We don't
2: dispose of anything.
3: No, I mean, and that's, no, we didn't, because as a business, you never know when these clients are going to come back to you.
2: Yeah.
3: So it's because they're tools. They become tools. And then it just dovetails right into being part of the museum in that they are now artifacts.
2: I'm Blake Farmer. This is Nashville. We're wrapping up our time with Selene Aubrey, who's the director of Hatch Showprint. The time's gone too quickly. I am thinking about this long history and all the posters you've made things for, and I'm guessing there are posters in the archives that Hatch is not proud of? Well, I guess what I mean is...
3: Connection.
2: What I'm saying is...
3: Yeah.
2: Our thoughts about things that are appropriate, for one, have changed. Words that we use.
3: Oh, for sure.
2: I'm sure there are famous people who have become problematic over time that you've made posters for. But I wonder how this works currently. And if you have stories about what's in the archives, I'd love to hear them. how do you handle... I don't know, partisanship and, you know, do you turn things down because this doesn't work for you? Or do you try to be an even-handed printer? What do you want to put on here? This is up to you.
3: It's, we do have the power of the press, and that is actually still meaningful in the 21st century, which I'm glad for and proud of. So we're democratic with a small d, which means... nobody can be turned away because everybody's money is good. And the only caveats we have to that are that the posters that we're printing cannot come off the press and be immediately exclusionary. And so the language that's used, the visual imagery, we don't use... foul language. We don't use imagery that is a physical representation of foul language or that is going to be immediately offensive to anybody.
2: But even foul language has, boy, morphed over time.
3: Oh, for sure. And we do posters for comedians. And so we use a lot of exclamations and question marks
2: so you
3: and
2: get
3: hashtag
2: creative
3: signs.
2: With that too.
3: Yeah. Oh, for sure. Yeah, exactly. And that's, we find that creative solution. And and that's what we do, whether it's something like that, where the goal is to, whatever the goal is, we want to make sure that the poster may invite some form of conversation at the very least, if necessary, or at least be not immediately off-putting to somebody. you know, or immediately make somebody feel uncomfortable.
2: Yeah.
3: You know what I mean? But we do understand that people come from all walks of life, and they're all walks of life and all aspects of all walks of life that, you know, probably should be commemorated, because if we didn't have those things or do those things through the shop's arc of history, we wouldn't know those things. Wow. Either. You know what I mean? We wouldn't have an opportunity to also then reflect on those things from this day, looking back, for example.
2: What's in the archives that stands out to you that's like, this is a thing that we might not make today?
3: Oh, gosh. Well, I mean, the shop has been in business since 1879, and there's a lot of forms of representation of early entertainment, particularly minstrel shows, where blackface was used. And so we have some blocks that are exaggerations of minstrelsy. However, the thing I like to sort of very quickly follow up on that with is the shop's two largest clients for the first half of the 20th century were Rabbit Foot Minstrels and Silas Green from New Orleans. And those two shows in particular were established by blacks. Their cast were all black. And I'm not an expert and can't really weigh in on minstrelsy and things like that. In the South at that point in time, it was an opportunity for black entertainers and artists to practice their craft in the place they came from. And they didn't have to wear the blackface when they were performing in front of black audiences.
2: Mm. Well, Hat Showprint, talk about a history that tells the very story of music, not just in Nashville, not just in the United States, but around the world. And Cellini Aubrey is carrying on that legacy as the director. Go visit her. Hang up a Hat Showprint, and don't worry about if you learn nothing else. Don't worry about making little pinholes.
3: No. Make those pinholes.
2: Make these things live.
3: Love those posters. Live with them.
2: Love the posters. Live with them. Cellini Aubrey, thank you so much for being with us.
3: Thank you.
2: This is Nashville is a production of Nashville Public Radio. We air these profile interviews most Mondays. If you missed Dave Fichette and Robert Taylor last week, they both have some strong points to consider ahead of Father's Day. You can take a listen at thisisnashville.org. Today's episode produced by Mary Mancini. Liv Lombardi making us sound and look good. The masterminds behind our theme music are LaRange and Namir Blade. Who should we have in for a profile interview? No wrong answers here. Just looking for people who make Middle Tennessee what it is. Introduce us to someone by voicemail, 615-760-2000. I'm Blake Farmer. Go in peace.

0: The U.S. and Iran made a deal to reopen the Strait of Hormuz, but what are the other terms? 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

0: On the next This Is Nashville, it's time for Curious Nashville. We're answering a question from a listener who used his microscope to discover something. There's a typo on the Tennessee driver's license. Can't see it with the naked eye.
1: And there's just this one misspelling.
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0: We'll get to the bottom of this tiny mystery and then explore other microscopic truths about Nashville. Tomorrow at noon, this is Curious Nashville.

0: KRX. This is the Moth Radio Hour. I'm your host, Jay Allison, producer of this radio show. In this hour, stories of identity fabricated, forged, and forgotten. First up is Judith Samper-Alibero from our 2014 Moth Community Showcase. The showcase features some of our favorite stories told through our community workshop. Those favorites include this story, which revolves around a forged bus pass in London. Here's Judith, live from the Housing Works bookstore in New York City.
1: Hola, me llamo Judith. Soy española y a mucha honra. But, well, maybe you want me to talk in English, right? I don't know. Maybe you can understand me better. All right. So before telling you my story, I need to tell you a little bit about my culture. I'm from Spain, so I'm going to let you know how the Spaniards are. The Spaniards, we love to get things for free. The more we can get, the better. Just imagine you have a bowl of candies, and the Spaniard will get one for themselves, and one for the cousin, one for the mother, one for the father, the sister, the daughter, for all the whole family. If there is nobody in the room, they will take all the candy and the bowl because it will look amazing in the living room. Well, when I was 25, I was an art student in London, and I was broke. As you can imagine, paying rent or paying for food, it was a struggle, and certainly was paying for transport. One day I was waiting for my bus at the stop, and I was looking at my bus pass and thinking, this will be so easy to falsify. And, you know, like I'm an artist, I can't do things. So I was thinking, oh my God, I can't do this with my eyes closed. So I decided to give a try. And the first time I tried, I was a bit scared. But you know, it worked. It worked. So, like, after a couple of weeks, it just became a routine to start my week clicking around the computer, hitting print. Y ya está. I was ready to go. So, I don't know, after a couple of months doing that, I was so easy that I didn't feel that I had any more fake bus pass. It was totally real for me. So another day, I was just going to downtown London for a party. And I was going in the bus, like listening to my music, looking through the window. And I feel like somebody tapping my shoulder. I turn around and I see an inspector asking for my bus pass. So I just hand it to him. And as soon as I'm giving to him, I remember that I'm giving him a bus pass that is fake. And I look at his face and I can notice that he knows it too. So the next thing he does is taking his notebook, name, please. And without even thinking, I say, Antonia Gonzalez, which obviously is not my real name. And Antonia Gonzalez is kind of the most Spanish name, the most common name that you can find. It would be like here saying John Smith, something like that. But, you know, I thought, okay, he's going to put me a fine, this fine that they give to everybody when they don't pay their tickets, like it's £20. And that's a shame because that would be a few less beers tonight. But what can I do? Just we'll pay. That's it. So the next stop, he made me go down the bus. And there is a line of 10 policemen waiting. Two of them, they grab me by my arms. So high that my feet can barely touch the floor. And like in a movie, they bring me to the police station, reading my rights. When I arrived there, I managed to sneak my ID into my panties because I realized they think I'm Antonia Gonzalez there, and I don't want they think I lie about my name. So after that, they frisked me and they take everything I have in my pockets. They take my piercing, everything, and they couldn't find it. And they asked me as well where I bought the bus pass, and I say I bought it on the street. I didn't know even it was fake. So, I don't know, they didn't believe me too much, but they have to ask if I wanted a court-appointed lawyer. And I say, of course, you know, I needed to defend my innocence. So I have to wait for a couple of hours until he came, and they brought me into a cell. they took off my shoes, they opened the door, and I see like a cement bed with a blue mat, like this one that you can find at the gyms, a metal toilet, and in front of it, a camera. So they cannot lose any detail. They can't know even if you are constipated there. In those 2 hours, I was thinking about my story, what I was gonna say. Like thinking about where I bought it exactly, from who I bought it, but without trying to give too many details. I didn't want it to point to anybody in concrete because I'm a good person, you know? So my lawyer came, I tell him all my story, and they bring us to an interrogatory room with another police officer, and she start recording and make me all kind of questions. I start answering, but none of my answers seems to please her. And she start playing with the fact that my English, English is not my mother tongue. So everything I was saying, she was changing the meaning of everything. And after like 45 minutes, like going back and forth, she just asked me if I want a translator. And then my lawyer, again like in the movies, look at her and say, can I talk to my client, please? So she stopped the recording, leaves the room. My lawyer turned to me and said, listen, this is how the things work in England. Like the police here has a 90% of solved cases. And that's because you need to say what they want to hear. So when she come back, just say to her that you are a student, you don't have much money, you knew it was fake, and you know it's wrong what you did, you regret, and you're never going to do it again. At that point, I was so convinced of my story and my innocence that I didn't want it to do that. I was like, why have to say that? But, you know, I was like the whole night there. I was like 5-6 hours with him. And I was thinking, okay, maybe he's the lawyer. Maybe I should follow his advice. And the police officer came back and I say my speech. And after that, she doesn't make me any more questions or say anything else. She stopped the recording, leave the room. And when she come back, she said that they are going to release me. So I say, great, I'm just feeling great. Everything is finished. They are going to release me as soon as they certify my identity. Aww. Yeah. Antonia Gonzalez. So at that point, my whole world crumbled. I was like, I just start crying, and the lawyer and the police officer, they were handing me Kleenex. They didn't know what was going on. I couldn't even talk. Keep crying until I managed to say to them that I lie about my name. And then the lawyer was looking at me, and he was kind of smiling, thinking, I think he knew I was a young person. I didn't know what I was doing. But the police officer thought that I was a terrorist. So after that, it took me like hours to make them believe which one it was my real identity and demonstrate that I wasn't a criminal, because they thought that too. During all that time, I never once pulled out my ID. Because, you know, I thought it was going to be an insult to the police officer who frisked me before. So I think at the end they just felt sorry for me, and they thought it was enough, like having me the whole night like that. I think they thought it was enough punishment. So they let me go without any fine at the end. No fine, nothing. So when I get out at 6 a.m. from the police station, the only thing I could think about, it was, how I'm gonna get home now without my bus pass? And obviously, I learned my lesson. After this, I never in my life, even there, I would falsify another bus pass. But you know, lately, I've been observing at the MoMA membership card. Because $25 to get in? Come on, I should be free. Thank you.
0: That was Judith Samper Olivero. Judith is from Vienna, a Mediterranean city in Spain. She moved to the U.S. 9 years ago and currently teaches at California State University and works as a virtual reality specialist and illustrator while continuing to develop her passion for art. She She loves camping with her dog, too. Judy told us that, luckily, her bus pass forgery has only come back to haunt her one time. Last year, during her green card interview, this issue came out, and she had to request her criminal records from England. They let her go home without a warning, and it didn't affect the process of her permanent residency beyond an extra 3 months of paperwork and some anxiety. She told us, thankfully, youthful stupidity gets cured with time. Next up is Sean Gohl, who told this story at our Open Mic Story Slam series in New York, where WNYC is a media partner of The Moth. Here's Sean.
2: So it's the first night of summer camp, and I'm trying really hard to bond with the other guys in the dorm when one of them goes, "Hey, Sean, tell us about your first kiss." And I'm like, oh. This is my nightmare question for two reasons. One, I am a huge dork. At this point in my life, at 16, I've only kissed, like, my PSAT book for good luck. And, and two, I am in the closet, so anything about intimacy in general makes me retreat into my body like a shy turtle. But luckily, I have prepared an answer for this very specific question, a fake answer. So I turn to him and I go, my first kiss was Sarah Brown. We met at Disney World. Sparks flew. We had our first kiss outside the France Pavilion at Epcot. But unfortunately, you know, we lost touch. And the guys are like, very good, yes. So we're leaving the room and one of them goes, "Hey, did you really kiss Sarah Brown?" And I'm like, as a matter of fact, yes, I did. And he goes, "Huh, that's so crazy because, like, you know, she's here." And I was like, Who is here? So it turns out that there may or may not be a Sarah Brown in Florida, but there definitely was a Sarah Brown at this camp in the girls' dorm. That in itself is not a problem, because then I was going to go to plan B. Oh, wrong Sarah Brown. Common name, common mistake. But what I didn't anticipate was that this news would pinball across camp and get to Sarah. And that made her nervous because Sarah, like me, had never kissed anyone. And she didn't want people investigating her kissing history and then making fun of her for never having done so. So instead of saying, "No, I don't know who this guy is," she said, yeah, like we did. It's not a big deal. So the next day, I'm eating a turkey sandwich and this, like, throng of guys comes up to me and they're like, "Yo, dude, we talked to Sarah. She remembers her kiss." And I'm like, "What? But I didn't think she'd remember. That's so crazy." And they're like, "Yo, this is great. Like, you're gonna have a reunion and this summer you're gonna hook up." And I'm like, "Oh, crap." So I kid you not, the next 6 days, I basically hid in the bathroom for 45-minute intervals, trying to avoid this hormonal, twilight-obsessed, roving mob of teenagers hungry for a romance to make happen in real life. But all good things must come to an end, and I emerge from the bathroom one day, and lo and behold, there is Sarah Brown. And she comes up to me, and she goes, "Oh, hey, Sean, I'm Sarah." I think it's really funny that you told everyone we kissed. And I was like, "Oh, hey, Sarah, I think it's really funny that you exist." Like, it's like the legend of Bloody Mary. Like, I've said your name enough times that you've manifested yourself and are, like, gonna ruin my life. And we make a little bit more small talk, and then she goes, "You know, like, we don't have to keep lying, like, we can just, like, quickly make this true." And she gives me the look. And then I'm like, oh, my gourd. I'm just processing the fact that my fake gay beard has manifested herself and is now proposing the summer fling that everyone thinks we already had at Epcot. And the second thing growing through my mind is, I don't want to make this real, but also I don't want to keep lying. And it's like I am in this weird in-between where I don't want the social capital. I'm lying solely as a defense mechanism. But my lies have backfired. And instead of making me disappear, they've been pushing me further and further into the spotlight. So I realized in order to stop this roller coaster, I just have to be honest with this girl. And I'm like, Sarah, I can't. And she looks at me and she like squints her eyes. And I could see the wheels turning. And she goes, "You can't." And I say, "Yes." And she goes, "Because of your religion." And I go, kind of, yes. So actually that pretty much settled the matter. When you bring up Hinduism in rural Pennsylvania, people are just like, okay, cool. But not only was I thankful that this story died, I was really thankful that, you know, at this time in my life, this secret was such a burden. And I was really thankful for that moment. So I could see that in an environment as difficult as high school, there were other people sort of putting on a performance. And it made me feel a little bit less alone. So thank you.
0: That was Sean Gold. Sean won the Story Slam that night with this story and went on to tell another story at our New York City Grand Slam, which brings winners from 10 Story Slams across the city to compete. 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
0: This is the Moth Radio Hour from PRX. I'm Jay Allison. In this episode, our stories are about crafting your image, playing a part, faking it until you make it, and dressing for the job you want. That's what our next storyteller, Dave Moran, has to do when called upon to argue in front of the Supreme Court. Dave told the story to Grand Slam in Ann Arbor, where we partner with Michigan Radio. Here's Dave Moran.
10: Mr. Moran, the deep baritone voice rang out. I stood up with my hands shaking violently and walked to the lectern of the Supreme Court of the United States. 4 months earlier, the court had granted review in a case that I was representing an indigent defendant who had been convicted of a crime greater than he should have been convicted of. And I had never been to the U.S. Supreme Court before, so I didn't know what I was in for. And the first thing you do when you're a lawyer and you're going to a new court, you read the court rules. And I read the court rules, and one of the first things I noticed is that a counsel shall appear, and I quote, in dark conservative business attire. Well, I'm a law professor and I dress badly. So I went to the department store at Briarwood Mall, and I went to the men's department, and after teaching a class at the end of the day, and I was wearing pretty much what I'm wearing today, khaki pants, polo shirt, 5 o'clock shadow, and I said, I need a dark conservative business suit. And the man looked me over and he said, job interview, sir? And I said, no, U.S. Supreme Court argument. And I'm certain he didn't believe me, but I got the suit. And I, of course, the other part things you do when you're preparing for U.S. Supreme Court is you do a lot of preparation. So the case was about the double jeopardy clause of the Fifth Amendment for those lawyers present. I read everything, every case I could to get as ready as I could possible. But the problem is I had never even seen a U.S. Supreme Court argument. So in March 2003, a month before my scheduled argument, I flew to Washington and went to watch an argument of another criminal case. And the argument started, and first thing that I noticed was that this is a really small room. Those of you who've been there know this. This is a really small courtroom, and the lawyer is just a few feet under the nose of Chief Justice William Rehnquist. And the argument started, and it was a death penalty case, and the lawyer arguing for the inmate was getting into it with Justice Scalia about what the record really showed. And it turns out Justice Scalia had this weird habit of he would ask a question and you would think he was done, and there'd be a deep breath and a long pause, and then there'd be more question coming. And the lawyer was very eager, and he kept starting to answer the questions, and then Justice Scalia would ask some more. And this happened two or three times, and suddenly Chief Justice Rehnquist leaned forward and said, you will let Justice Scalia finish asking his questions. There will not be two people talking at the same time. Now, the lawyer at the podium didn't seem fazed at all. He just went on with his argument after a quick apology. But if cameras were allowed in the courtroom, you would have a video of all of the blood draining out of me. So I came back home, and I told people in Michigan about this terrifying experience, and everybody had a Chief Justice Rehnquist story of how he loved to chew out attorneys. If an attorney sometimes got the name wrong, the justices don't have nameplates on the bench, and so some attorneys mistake the name, and he would say, that was Justice Souter, not Justice Kennedy. Or the worst thing you could do would be to answer a question and start the answer with, well, Judge O'Connor, it's Justice O'Connor. So I was terrified that I was going to go there and be humiliated in front of my friends and family, all of whom had been invited to go to Washington for me. But I prepared as best I could. I wore my suit, made sure it fit, and we flew to Washington in April 2004. Now, the night before the argument, we all agreed to meet the friends and family and the other lawyers on the team. We met at a Mexican restaurant just a few blocks from the Supreme Court. I ordered enchilada suizas. They were delicious. I thought, you know, margaritas might help me sleep. So I had one margarita, and then I had another margarita, and I thought, three margaritas, not a good idea. So I had two margaritas, and I got a good night's sleep. And I got up the next morning, and we walked to the court and waited until the case was called, Mr. Moran. And I walked up there, terrified that I was going to be humiliated, handshaking. And I said, Mr. Chief Justice, and may it please the court, and started the argument. And quickly the questions started coming and the tension melted away, because as a lawyer, I'm very happy to answer questions. It's easier than just making a speech like this. And Justice Scalia asked a lot of questions, and I counted to myself, 1,001, 1,002, 1,003. And I waited until I was sure he was done, and I began to answer. And the questions came, and I thought it went pretty well. And it's 30 minutes of argument in front of that court. And the case was over, and I walked out the doors down the magnificent marble steps and thought, that was pretty fun. And I've been back 5 times since then, and I've won some and I've lost some, but every single argument has been fun, and I haven't been chewed out by any of the justices. And I must say that Chief Justice Roberts runs a much nicer, more friendly court than Chief Justice Rehnquist. But every time I walk out of there, walk out those great doors and down those magnificent marble steps, I think to myself, damn, that was fun.
0: That was Dave Moran. Dave is a professor at the University of Michigan Law School, where he co-directs the Michigan Innocence Project. He always eats at the same Mexican restaurant the night before a Supreme Court argument, and he always orders the enchilada suizas and two margaritas. And he buys a new suit. This is the second story of Dave's that's aired on the Moth Radio Hour. And while this story features him dressing up, his first story was about him dressing down, way down, and posing nude for a drawing class. To hear that story, as well as see a photo of Dave fully clothed on the steps of the Supreme Court, visit themoth.org.

0: Next up, Camille Querban. Camille told this story at a story slam in Sydney, Australia, where we partner with the Australian Broadcasting Corporation, ABCRN. Here's Camille, live from Sydney.
1: Hello. I'm Fairy Twinkle Toes. At least I was. I worked at the Fairy's Wishing Wand on Unley Road for 4 years, so I've been to about 400 children's birthday parties. The Fairy's Wishing Wand was the name of the shop, and it was run by a woman called Pauline. She used to smoke like a train during the parties, but then burn marshmallow incense to cover up all the tobacco stench. I did all the parties either at the shop or you went out to their kid's house. And if you did it at the shop, then you had to do it in the Enchanted Forest. It wasn't that impressive, really. There was like a big bunch of fallen gum tree leaves in the corner that Pauline had spray-painted gold. That was the Enchanted Tree. It had some fairy lights in it, but most of them were blown out. I met Fairy Lavender. She trained me up. Fairy Lavender wore like a skin-tight purple leotard, a big purple frou-frou skirt, like this purple head garland thing, and big wings and size 9 silver jiffies. I was horrified when I saw it. It was tizzied and bowed and belled, and I got given the exact same uniform but in pink. I was on my way to the first party, and I was in Fairy Lavender's car. She was fanging a Holden Barina up the freeway, giving me tips. She was chugging down the last of her up and go, telling me what to do and what not to do and everything. "Whatever you do, just don't give them your wand," she said, "because they'll hit you with it." I looked down at the wand and it was just this spray-painted, jewel-encrusted hunk of MDMF. And I was really scared. But she said, "Chill. Just follow my lead." So I did. Before too long, Twinkle Toes was in demand. I was really good with kids. I'd babysat for years. I babysat Chelsea Lambert that lived down the road from Mum and Dad's house. She used to run down the street without telling her dad she was coming, always under the guise of wanting her hair done. She'd have a brush and a handful of bobble.

0: Web streaming made possible by the Howell Allen Clinic, specializing in minimally invasive robotic spine surgery and laser brain tumor surgery. For 40 years, the neurosurgeons of the Howell Allen Clinic have been national leaders in brain and spine surgery.
1: Wrinkled with confusion as she stared at me. I was horrified. I didn't know what to do. I couldn't break the fourth wall, man, but I didn't know how I could get through it, and I just decided I was going to have to give the most convincing fairy performance of my life. Like, I don't know, like Academy Award fairying. She sat down with the little girls in the circle, and when I sang the songs at party, I sang like an angel. And I'm tone deaf. When I told her the stories, I put on all the voices. When I painted their faces, I put in extra detail. I covered them in glitter. I gave out all the marshmallows. I wanted to convince her. And by the end of the party, she was smiling and laughing and lapping it all up. And I was like, I've got these kids eating fairy bread out of the palm of my hand. I hugged them all and gave them little hugs at the end and said goodbye and everything. And she muscled in. And she gave me a hug. She put her arms around my neck. And then when the little sticky marshmallow mouth, she whispered in my ear, "Bye, Camille." When she pulled back from the hug, she eyeballed me. She had a bit of a crooked smile and a twinkle in one eye. I just blushed. And then she turned a little plaited head and headed like outside and straight to the swing set. She came around a couple of days later and she said to me, "That was you at that party, Camille, wasn't it?" Sometimes believing in something for the sake of other people can be really magical. So I looked at Chelsea and I said, "No, that was Fairy Twinkle Toes." Chelsea's now 22 and I still can't admit that I'm Fairy Twinkle Toes. Thank you.
2: 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When we return, writer Ishmael Bia chronicles his transformation and that of his village when war comes to Sierra Leone. That's when the Moth Radio Hour continues.

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1: You're listening to the Moth Radio Hour from PRX. I'm Jay Allison. Our final story in this hour comes from the writer Ishmael Bia. Ishmael recognizes the identity of his village by its soundscape and recognizes himself by the narratives he stores in his mind. Both of these are soon changed by war in his country. A caution, there are some vivid descriptions. He told this story at a Moth event celebrating the 100th birthday of the New York Public Library. Here's Ishmael Bia.
2: The evening always began with several commotions. One of them was the arrival of people from their various places of work, from their farms, from whatever form of employment they had, and they all came, greeted each other, and went into their houses. The second commotion was by children, boys and girls, being sent to knock on the doors of these very people who had just arrived to invite them to dinner, to have this grand meal of the day. And during this meal, all the young boys and men ate from the same plate, and all the girls and the women ate from the same plate as well. When the eating started, which I was part of, the eldest, or the oldest person at that gathering, of the male, particularly the one that I ate with, would stop eating first. And then the second oldest would stop. And as it went down the line, then the boy and the youngest person would be left at the plate with enough food for them to eat. And this was how the evening began in my small village in the south of Sierra Leone, West Africa, where I'm from. After we finished eating, the fire had already been set with firewood, and the darkness had come in very quickly, that the only source of light were the flames of the fire that leapt into the air. And we sat around and waited for stories to be told to us. This was how we learned how to understand our history, the history of our families, of ourselves, our roles in the community, how we would function as children, but also as adults. These stories also, this oral tradition, started many, many years ago before I was born, and this was a way that brought to us a way of listening actively so that we can hear not only with our ears, but also with our heart, with our eyes, and we can hear beyond the words that were being told to us. At one of these gatherings, I must have been about 9 years old, my grandmother sat next to me, and she whispered into my ears. She said, "I want to let you know that each person's mind is their own personal library. And as life breathes its moment through you, those moments become memories, and those memories become narratives, and those narratives become chapters and books that you put on that shelf of your personal library. And this is the only library that you have access to whenever you like. You can open and close it whenever you like. You can decide to nourish it. You can decide to use the information properly or improperly, or as it suits you." After my grandmother told me this, I began on a quest to decide that, well, if I'm in charge of this personal library of mine, I want to make sure that I stack on those shelves in my mind the best possible images, sounds of my background, of my upbringing, of this place that I grew up. Where I grew up was so remote that most of the things that reminded me of what time of the day it was were the sounds of nature. I could tell what time of the day it was by the position of my shadow, and I didn't have a watch or any of these kinds of things. So the next morning, after my grandmother told me this on my way to school, my school was about a 30 minutes walk, but I would get up very early to go to school because going to school was a very unpredictable. You left about an hour and a half to 2 hours because you didn't know what you encounter on the way. As a young boy in the place where I grew up, and every adult was responsible for you. Every adult was your aunt, uncle, or could even be your mother and father. And so on the way to school, you greeted people elaborately, not the New York greeting, "Hello, goodbye." It was more of you ask, how are you? How is your family? How is school? And you went on and on. And it was rude to just say, I have to be in school. I'm going to be late and I will be flogged because of that. You had to participate in the greeting fully. In addition to this greeting, an older person would randomly ask you to perform a task, which could be, could you fetch firewood for me? Could you go to the river and bring water for me? So young people had to get up very, very early to make sure that they can actually, you know, for this 30 minutes ride, they could think about 2 hours. And sometimes it took that much. On my way to school, I had a plastic bag that had the one X notebook that I had in it. And also my shoes were wrapped in this bag so that it wouldn't be coated by the dust. So it was very dusty. So I walked barefoot. And I allowed my mind to partake in the beautiful sounds that welcomed the morning. First, there was a call for prayer that was very loud. A zan that went deep into your heart. And then in addition to that, there were various birds singing. The vigorous ones were the sparrows and the doves. And my grandmother also told me that they sang vigorously because they wanted to wave goodbye to the night and welcome the day. And they did that every morning very vigorously. As I walked on, there were also sounds of brooms as people swept their yards. So the sound of the brooms meeting the dried leaves filled the air as well. There are also the sounds of buckets that clattered in the arms of children as they went to the river to fetch water. There are older people sitting outside clearing their throat to remind young people who were still sleeping that it was time to wake up. There were people who were sharpening their cutlasses on stones, and that sound actually made your teeth sour as you walked by. And there was the sound of bells being rung. These were iron bells hung in the arms of mango trees. They were being rung as a call for school. When I got closer to my school, which was near a stream, I would wash my feet and then I would put on my shoes so that I would arrive looking very clean. We stood in line. There were cleanliness checkup, check your hair. If it was combed, I wouldn't survive at this point. And then, we went into the classroom, which was the very one building that we had. It was a mud brick house with no roof. And we would take out the few benches, and some of us would sit outside under the mango tree, and there was a blackboard, and the teacher would start teaching. Now, we didn't have very many books, so if we had one book, it was only the teachers. So, for example, when we read Shakespeare, on many occasions, the teacher would come, and he or she would recite to us, "We're reading today so-and-so play, you know, Julius Caesar, for example." And the teacher would read, "Friends, Roman countrymen," and we would repeat, all the children, "Friends, Roman countrymen, lend me your ears, I've come to bury Caesar. Lend me your ears, I've come to bury Caesar." This is how we learned. You made notes. And in order to gain access to these books, you became friends with the teacher. So after school, you could go to the teacher's house so that you'd be able to read the book. Now, based on how you behaved in the community, how you took care of the book, the teacher will slowly trust you to allow you more time to read, but also lend you the book to take away and bring back. Now, if the book was dirty, then you lost that privilege. So we became very close to our teachers. The teachers also were part of the community where they would actually come to your house in the evening to make sure that everyone was doing their homework. I didn't like this very much when I was a kid. But in retrospect, it helped me. So in order to gain access to this book, you had to become part of the life of this teacher. I remember when we read Treasure Island by Robert Louis Stevenson. The teacher made a good deal of making us react the story in the classroom, and every young boy wanted to be Jim Hawkins. So we walked around our community pretending that we were Jim Hawkins of our very small village. Now, all of this sound and all of this nurture and this knowledge began to change a few years later when I was 11 years old. When people began to come through my town, these are people who had been affected by the war that had started in my country. And they spoke about what had happened to them, how their houses have been burnt, their families have been killed, how they've been walking for days, weeks, months. There was a gloomy feeling that came about. And later on, when I was 12 years old, the war reached my part of the country. The sounds that I heard in the morning that woke me changed and they were replaced by gunshots. I was separated from my family during the first attack. I started running from this war and I didn't know where they were. The belief that they could be alive was what kept me moving. And I was with a group of boys, seven of us. We constantly started walking in the countryside trying to look for our family. The sounds were no longer the same. The very sounds that woke me up as a boy, the birds singing, the call for prayer, people going to the river to fetch water, we are no longer there. Nature itself was afraid of what had come about. The only sounds that greeted night or day or the wind that sailed was the sounds of guns or grenades exploding in the distance. And this was what filled my life completely, and I began to slowly forget and distance myself from the very sounds that I'd heard as a kid. Now, I began running from this war for about close to a year. I was constantly running. Everything had changed tremendously. And I came across somebody who told me that my family was in a small village that would be able to find them. So we started running to this place, and we began to hear the sounds of the village. And these were sounds that were familiar from when things were peaceful. There were women singing as they pounded rice in mortar. We could hear that. And we began to rush. We could see, we could hear sounds that promised that life was possible somewhere. When we got closer to the village, under the bushes in a banana farm, we heard somebody chopping up the bananas. And it was a man that I knew as a boy named Gassimu. And he came from under the bushes and he said to us, "Oh, can you boys help me carry the trunks of banana into the village?" And of course, even though we were in a rush, then we could not refuse to do this. So we helped Gassimu to take the bananas to the village. As we were going with the banana, he told me, "Oh, your parents are going to be very happy to see you. Your brother is there. Everyone is there. And everyone's been waiting to see you. They've been worried that you may not be alive." So I was very excited. We started hurriedly going down into the village. We began to hear gunshots. We began to see smoke and fire coming from the village. We began to hear men screaming at the top of their lungs, their screeches covering the sounds of women and babies that were crying. And there would be gunshots and bullets flying in the air. So we ran from the hillside and tried to lay in the bushes so that we wouldn't be struck by stray bullets. After everything died down, we arrived into this village. And we realized that everybody who had been in this village had been killed. People had been put down, face down, and shot in the back of their heads. And their blood was the only thing coming out of their bodies, was the only thing connecting them. As we walked around the village trying to hope that somebody would have been alive in this village, we heard in one of the buildings that were consumed with fire, nails popping, tin roofs flying into thatch roofs and creating more fire, we heard this noise coming from this building. And people were banging on the doors and the fire was consuming the house. And when the door broke open, the two people that came running was a woman and a little boy. Everything happened so fast that we became rooted where we were standing. We couldn't move at all. They ran back and forth. They would hit a tree and they would run the other way again, and they would hit another building or another tree, and they would run the other way. Finally, the woman stopped moving, and the boy sat under a mango tree and put his head down and stopped moving. As we walked around, we began to see other bodies as well. People in different postures of pain, some holding their head as, you know, life departed them in that particular position. And we saw different kinds of things, ashes of people, burnt remains. As we were seeing these kinds of things, I became quite angry, because I blamed Gassimu for making it possible for me not to see my family again. And I attacked him. I wanted to hurt him tremendously, because at this point, the pain of knowing what had happened was so great that I wished I had seen my family one last time before this happened. I didn't understand that he had actually saved my life, so I actually wanted to kill him. My friends removed me from him, and between ourselves, we started fighting because we blamed each other for maybe somebody was walking slow, so and so forth. As we were fighting amongst ourselves, we heard a noise of people coming into the village, so we ran and hid into the nearby bushes, and we saw young people come into the village. Two of them particularly were about my age. At this point, I was 12 years old, and they wore military outfits and guns. One had a gallon of petrol or kerosene with matches. The other had weapons, and they were laughing about how they got this village really good, how they were able to get everyone and kill them, and nobody escaped. As we lay in this bush, under the shrubs, without being seen, looking at these young people, I did not realize that a year later, I would be one of these same people, one of these same young men that I was seeing, that I'll be one of those people going around and stacking a different kind of narrative in the library of my own mind. But not only that, I grew up in a place where we also believe that when an older person dies, a library is destroyed or burns. And now we were going around destroying the very same knowledge, the source of knowledge that could add to our own narratives. And we didn't know what kind of library we were creating. And worst of all, we were destroying the source of knowledge that perhaps could help us understand how our narratives would actually pan out. Thank you.

That was Ishmael Bia. Believing his family was dead, Ishmael was pulled into the violence and recruited as a boy soldier in Sierra Leone. His memoir about his experience, A Long Way Gone, has sold more than 1 million copies, and it's been translated into 40 languages. That's it for this episode of the Moth Radio Hour. We hope you'll join us next time, and that's the story from the Moth.

0: This episode of the Moth Radio Hour was produced by me, Jay Allison, Catherine Burns, and Meg Bowles. Co-producer, Vicki Merrick. Associate producer, Emily Couch. The stories were directed by Jennifer Hickson and Larry Rosen, with additional Grand Slam coaching by Jody Powell. The rest of the Moss leadership team includes Sarah Haberman, Sarah Austin Jeunesse, Kate Tellers, Jennifer Birmingham, Marina Kluche, Suzanne Rust, Brandon Grant, Inga Gladowski, Sarah Jane Johnson, and Aldi Kaza. Moss stories are true as remembered and affirmed by our storytellers. Our theme music is by The Drift. 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
1: 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Also on the show, Heather Cox Richardson, who writes Letters from an American on whether the United States is still a global beacon at 250.
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1: New research maps it all out for us. That's all ahead on The World.
8: Live from NPR News, I'm Giles Snyder. President Trump says ships are already moving through the Strait of Hormuz following the announcement of a tentative deal with Iran.
9: The strait is already partially opened. As you know, they're doing a little hunting for a couple of mines that they've already found. But it's essentially ships are starting to go out now. On Friday, it'll be completely opened.
8: Trump spoke to reporters at the G7 in France. Details of the preliminary agreement have yet to be made public, but they are trickling out. Media reports say it extends the current ceasefire for 60 days, but leaves Iran's disputed nuclear program for the next phase of talks. Vice President J.D. Vance told Fox News earlier tonight that Trump may decide to release a deal before Friday, when a formal signing ceremony is to be held in Switzerland. The ceasefire could hinge on events in Lebanon. It appears to have slowed attacks, but has not stopped them. Israeli Prime Minister Benjamin Netanyahu has said that Israel retains the right to respond to Hezbollah attacks. NPR's Jawad Rizkala has more.
10: An Israeli airstrike on a vehicle in southern Lebanon killed the driver. An earlier strike in the same town of Kfar Tibnit injured a Lebanese reporter, both according to state media. After leaving the hospital, reporter Hadi Hatayat posted on X that an Israeli drone targeted him while he was, quote, clearly filming a report in an open space and marked as press. Video he posted shows him reporting on the ceasefire agreement for Iran's English-language state television network moments before he was hit.
11: The Israelis did try to destroy the entire area.
10: Hezbollah said it responded to Israeli attacks by targeting two Israeli tanks and a bulldozer in southern Lebanon, which Israeli forces have occupied. Israel did not respond to NPR queries for either attack. Jawad Rizkallah, NPR News, Beirut.
8: Back in Washington, Health Secretary Robert F. Kennedy Jr. today refused to allow one of the passengers from the cruise ship hit by a deadly hantavirus outbreak to finish her quarantine at home. NPR's Rob Stein reports.
12: Angela Perryman is the only passenger still being held against their will at a federally funded quarantine unit in Nebraska. Every other passenger who wanted to leave has been allowed to finish their 42-day quarantine at home. But Perryman is being confined under a mandatory federal quarantine order because the state of Florida is refusing a federal demand that a guard be posted outside her home 24/7. Florida and many independent public health experts say a guard is unnecessary, and an internal CDC review agreed. But Kennedy says he disagrees, so Perryman will continue being held. Rob Stein, NPR News.
8: This is NPR News. U.S. Air Force says 8 people aboard a B-52 bomber that crashed shortly before takeoff are dead. The crash happened Monday during a routine test mission at Edwards Air Force Base north of Los Angeles. Those on board included uniformed military personnel and government contractors. The aircraft manufacturer Boeing confirmed Monday evening that 2 of its employees were on board. It's not clear what caused the crash. Fox has struck a $22 billion cash and stock deal to buy the Roku streaming platform. The deal would give Fox access to more than 100 million global streaming households, a deal expected to close in the first half of next year. The U.S. men's national soccer team beat Paraguay over the weekend 4-1. The match being hailed as a milestone victory for the U.S., mainly because of a record viewing audience. Here's NPR's Jasmine Garst.
13: Fox, which is broadcasting the World Cup, says the USA-Paraguay game averaged over 15.9 million viewers. That makes it the most watched FIFA Men's World Cup group stage match in English language U.S. television history. The Telemundo Spanish language broadcast averaged 8.9 million viewers across Telemundo and Peacock streaming. Put together, the broadcasts combined to average nearly 25 million viewers in the U.S. While increasingly popular, soccer fandom has lagged in the U.S. compared to the rest of the world. Analysts say these ratings numbers indicate an audience that's increasingly eager to consume the sport. Jasmine Garst, NPR News, New York.
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1: This is The World. I'm Carolyn Beeler. Thanks for kicking off the week with us. We don't know what's in the deal that the U.S. and Iran say they have reached to end their war. Not specifically, anyway. The text is supposed to be released after a formal signing on Friday. But it's safe to say the people of Iran will be directly affected by the details of any agreement. The World's Shirin Jafari reached out to Iranians to get the mood on the ground as they wait.
15: I reach Hasti on a busy street in Tehran. She's heading to her new job as a manager for a travel agency. She sounds less energetic than her usual self. We've been in touch for a while, messaging about the U.S.'s war on Iran. Like others in this story, Hasti asked that I only use her first name. Like the others, she worries that speaking with foreign media could get her into trouble with the government. Hasti tells me she lost her job during the war, but now, after weeks of living off of her savings, she's finally landed a new position. She says she's become numb to the news. At one point, she stopped following what's happening and went into survival mode. Same with so many around her, she says. She says one thing that is clear is that people don't want these leaders in power anymore. That won't change, even if the U.S. and Iran agree to a deal. President Trump started the war by saying that he wants to end the nearly 5 decades of the Islamic Republic. He told the protesters that help is on the way and that he's going to make Iran great again. Hasti says for her and other Iranians, those promises were a glimmer of hope. After decades of protesting the government without success, she thought maybe a military intervention would bring an end to the regime. But as the weeks went on and as the bombs dropped, regime change felt more and more out of reach. Today, people here don't believe that Trump can take any actions that would help bring change, she says. Mehdi, another Tehran resident, shares this sentiment. At first, I had some hope, he tells me. I thought maybe this war could put some pressure on the government. But now I have lost all hope of any change. Not only the war didn't bring down the government, he says, it seems to have emboldened it. The financial boost Iran will get from the unblocking of its assets will only help it rebuild its military arsenal and enrich those at the top. So much about the deal between the U.S. and Iran remains unclear. U.S. and Iranian officials say that they will make the memorandum of understanding official in a meeting in Geneva on Friday.
16: قبل از جنگ اتفاقی که وجود داشت این بود که به صورت یک دست حداقل این چیزی که
15: Majid tells me before the war, the supreme leader was the final decision maker in Iran. Any differences between the factions would be resolved with the leader's statement. But Israel killed the leader on the first day of the war in February. And now, Majid says, the disagreements seem to be taking longer to resolve, as word about a deal between the U.S. and Iran got around. A group of hardliners gathered near the foreign ministry in Tehran. Some also showed up on the streets in the northeastern city of Mashhad. They protested what they see as an appeasement. What about the blood of our leader, they chanted, demanding that the negotiators resign.
16: همونجور که تندروهای داخل ایران دنبال این نیستن که تفاهم ایجاد بشه و منافعشون در وجود
15: Majid says these demonstrations show that there is a long road to a final settlement between the US and Iran. He says there are spoilers in Iran, the US and in Israel. In all these places there are people who benefit from war and tensions. They don't want a peace deal to go through. Majid has a three-year-old son, and his family was displaced during the war. He says he can only hope for the tensions to ease.
16: الان دیگه ما مردم راست شدیم. همه خسته شدن. همه بیزار شدن از این اتفاقات.
15: We're all tired, he says. Everyone is exhausted from grappling with wars, sanctions, and instability. All we want is to live in peace. For the world, I'm Shirin Jafari.
17: A key issue at the heart of this conflict is, of course, Iran's nuclear program. Sina Azodi knows its history well. He directs the Middle East Studies program at the George Washington University and has a new book out called Iran and the Bomb. I started by getting his reaction to the weekend's developments.
18: Both sides are really trying to hold their cards close to their chest. What we do know is that two things are going to be addressed. One is the issue of the highly enriched uranium, that 400 kilos of highly enriched uranium that is buried under the Fordo and Natanz nuclear facilities, and how Iran will address that issue, either by diluting it or by shipping it out. And the principle of uranium enrichment in Iran, which has been really the sticking issue between Iran and the United States for the past 30 years.
17: That is a great segue into our history conversation here. And I want to start with your personal connection to this topic. I understand your parents both worked on Iran's nuclear program when the Shah was in power before the Iranian Revolution. I'm curious, what were conversations about the nuclear program like when you were a kid? Like, what was your awareness about it?
18: I would see my father coming from work, and he was always busy working on things that he would write. And back then I remember 5 or 6. I didn't even know how to write in Persian, let alone English. But I would just try to draw the things that he drew on the paper. And that started my interest in the Iranian nuclear program. And as you said, my parents are both nuclear scientists, and they met at the Atomic Energy Organization of Iran.
17: Let's start at the beginning. When did Iran start its nuclear program?
18: The first agreement that Iran signed with the United States that addressed the nuclear issue was the 1957 Agreement for Peaceful Uses of Nuclear Energy, under which the U.S. agreed that it would support Iran's peaceful nuclear program by providing it with some nuclear technology, a research reactor, which, by the way, is still operational, the Tehran Research Reactor. It is used actually for producing medical isotopes. That cooperation with Iran happened under the Eisenhower's Atoms for Peace, which was really a program by the Eisenhower administration to provide peaceful nuclear technology to the developing countries that were allies of the United States, that included Pakistan, Turkey, Israel, and of course, Iran was included. Then Iran was simply too underdeveloped to be able to support a large nuclear program. So it was quite limited. And the Shah simply, and the people who were in the program, didn't know what they wanted from the nuclear program. The Shah simply wanted to show off to the regional countries that Iran is a Western-oriented country that has a nuclear program and the rest of them don't have any.
17: So at this time, in the 50s and 60s, the U.S. actually actively supported Iran's nuclear program and provided kind of the seed knowledge and technology for it.
18: That's right. The U.S. was supportive of it. Kissinger and Nixon and even Ford hailed the Shah's vision for bringing in nuclear energy as a replacement for fossil fuels.
17: How did the program shift after the Islamic Revolution in 1979?
18: Well, immediately after the 1979 revolution, anything that the Shah had done was bad. The Islamic Republic tried to distance itself. But by 1982, their views on the nuclear program and nuclear energy changed. And that's where and when Iran restarts its nuclear program. Because there was an Iran-Iraq war and the Iraqis, with the support of the United States, was using chemical weapons against Iran, there was always discussion in the minds of the Iranian leadership that what if Iraq uses nuclear weapons against Iran?
17: So up until the Iran-Iraq war, was the nuclear program solely aimed at energy?
18: No. I, for the first time, show in my book that the Shah also had ambitions for producing nuclear weapons. I use three intelligence documents from the Carter Library and an interview that I did to show that he was secretly, his military was secretly working on nuclear weapon designs.
17: And how do leaders today, or maybe, 6 months ago before the current U.S. and Israeli war on Iran, how do they talk about nuclear and what the goals of a nuclear program are?
18: Starting from 2021, particularly after the war in Gaza, and 2024, the exchanges between Iran and Israel, there were more public discussions about the prudence and feasibility of producing nuclear weapons in response to changes in Iran's regional environment. We had debates on Iran's state TV, which previously was a taboo, but now they were openly discussing whether having nuclear weapons is good for Iran or bad. One very interesting comment that I saw was in 2021 when the former intelligence minister said that our official policy is no nuclear weapons, but if you corner a cat, it will act differently from a cat that is roaming free.
17: Washington is, of course, dead set against Iran getting a nuclear weapon. You argue in your book that dismantling the nuclear program, though, is unrealistic. Why?
18: Because Iranians are not going to surrender. And we saw that Iranians went to war twice to maintain the nuclear program. It is a matter of national pride. And besides, once you acquire the knowledge and the technological know-how of doing things, you cannot bomb that away. You cannot scientifically, and there's no weapon system in the world that can simply erase the knowledge of Iranians.
17: So what do you believe a successful long-term U.S. strategy toward Iran and its nuclear program would look like in practice?
18: Ultimately, any deal to prevent Iran from getting nuclear weapons must include some limited enrichment capacity in return for intrusive mechanisms, inspections, to ensure that Iranian nuclear program cannot be diverted towards nuclear weapons. But will Iranians give up or surrender the enrichment? My answer, based on my historical investigation, is that the answer to that question is no. So the best is a limited enrichment capacity in return for intrusive inspections, cap on the number of centrifuges, and strong limits and caps on the Iranian nuclear program. That is a win-win solution. It serves the interests of the United States, and I think it serves the interests of Iranians.
17: Sina Azodi directs the Middle East Studies program at the George Washington University. With people from all over the globe here in North America for the World Cup, one iconic American vehicle is getting a lot of love on the internet.
19: Oh my God, the yellow school bus is real. The yellow elementary bus is real.
20: It's an American school bus.
21: Wait, the yellow buses are actually real?
22: Yes, all over.
21: What? I thought that was like only in cartoons.
23: As an Aussie going to America, I was like, those yellow school buses don't exist.
24: Until they do.
17: Some rowdy Scottish soccer fans didn't just get to see yellow school buses. They got to ride in them, too. That story is coming up just ahead on The World.
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17: This is The World. I'm Carolyn Beeler. You and me right now, we are standing on top of a vast network of underground fungi. If you were to dig up a handful of dirt, you wouldn't be able to see the fungi. They are too small. But the thread-like strands make up a vast life support system. They deliver water and nutrients to plant roots in exchange for carbon. Scientists have long known these existed, but for the first time, they have a comprehensive estimate of just how extensive these networks are. If you stretch them out, they travel the distance from the Earth to the sun almost a billion times. Sheffield University professor Katie Field was part of the team that mapped out these fungi.
28: So these networks are super important for almost, well, I would say all life on Earth. They're probably instrumental in getting life on Earth in the first place. So they've been around for as long as plants have been around. So that's nearly 500 million years. And they play a key role in supplying plants with nutrients from the soil. So we're looking at things like nitrogen and phosphorus that plants need to grow. In return, plants do photosynthesis, so they take carbon dioxide out of the air and turn it into sugars with the help of some sunlight and water, and they give those sugars to the fungus under the ground. So through that, the fungus channels an incredible amount of carbon on a global scale below ground and into the soil. And this has lots of important impacts. So firstly, it helps build the soil that we know and that grows the food that we eat. By increasing the amount of organic matter in that soil, you get healthier soils that are able to support more complicated plant communities, grow more food. They also help remove carbon dioxide from the atmosphere by enhancing photosynthesis in the plants that they're connected to. And in doing that, they play a key role in stabilizing Earth's climate.
17: And I understand that this study has found that these networks are more dense and plentiful in some places than others. Can you tell me about that?
28: So one of the most important things that I think was highlighted by this study was that the distribution of these networks is not uniform across all ecosystems. So what we found was, I think one of the most important things was firstly that grasslands are surprisingly important in terms of diversity and the amount of fungus that they support. Grasslands are normally, you know, they don't get a lot of press.
17: Yeah.
28: That's normally reserved for like the charismatic ecosystems. So things like rainforest.
17: Rainforest. Yeah.
28: Yeah, absolutely. But in this study, it's grasslands that are really the big players. So that's really cool. And secondly, the other most important thing I think this study highlights is that agricultural practices tend to be bad for fungi. So where we have sort of large scale agricultural croplands, there was up to 50% less fungal network density than in other types of grassland. So this kind of emphasizes a lot of other research that has shown that agricultural practices, intensive management practices, tend to have negative effects on fungi, which then have impacts on soil health and productivity in the future.
17: Why might these networks be less dense in agricultural areas? Is it something to do with, you know, pesticides and
28: No surprises why. So we're looking at the intensive management practices that are typical of those sorts of land use areas. So things like application of pesticides and fertilizers have been shown, categorically proven, to have negative impacts, both in terms of the amount and the functionality of the fungus. So they can actually impact what the fungus is doing. We also know that agricultural practices like applying excessive amounts of mineral-based fertilizers, that's our NPK fertilizers, that can also disrupt fungal function. And practices that disturb the soil, so tillage or plowing, that physically breaks up the networks and means that the fungus isn't able to proliferate in the way it would do if it was left intact.
17: So your team estimates that there are 110 quadrillion kilometers of these fungal networks out in the world, which is just a mind-bogglingly big number, which makes me ask, how did you come up with that estimate?
28: So what we did was we took data from different experiments, so small-scale experiments, and then they combine all those measurements and scale them up using some very clever models that I don't fully understand, and they come up with these incredible numbers. So they couple that with field sampling. So there was an extensive field sampling campaign that actually targeted areas that haven't been sampled before, and were able to get estimates of hyphal densities in those areas as well. And then combining all that together in these vast global models, they came up with these incredible estimates, which are the best that we have at the moment.
17: And why does it matter if we have these estimates? They're doing their thing whether we know where they are or not.
28: Yeah, it's really important that we have an idea about how extensive and important these fungi are, because they're responsible for so many of the planetary processes that we rely on to keep us all alive and fed. If we don't appreciate and understand the distribution of the fungi, then we can't possibly hope to conserve it in the future. For instance, the finding that it's much lower in agriculturally managed areas, It demonstrates the impact that intensive soil management can have on these types of fungi. And given that we know that now, we can potentially take steps to remediate that.
17: I'm also thinking about the role in the carbon cycle that you have outlined. Yeah. We often think of places like the rainforests as places that store a lot of carbon. Does this suggest we should be thinking more about savannas and those soils as big stores of carbon?
28: Absolutely. Certainly when we think about carbon cycling, normally we're talking about trees and efforts to enhance carbon sequestration and storage. Almost uniformly talk about tree planting campaigns. This research suggests that actually maybe we should be thinking more about grasslands as a very overlooked ecosystem that are responsible for a lot of carbon being moved into the soil. But I think probably the most important message is actually that the above ground biosphere, so the plant stuff that you see around you, only holds a small amount of the carbon, and actually most of it ends up in the soil through fungi. So they secrete a lot of carbon-rich sort of secretions that act as glue, and they kind of stick soil particles together. And where the glue is stuck, the soil particles together, that carbon then becomes inaccessible to other microbes, so it stays in the soil. So actually, it's a disproportionate amount of the carbon that is stored in soils is of fungal origin. So, you know, really, when we're thinking about carbon storage and sequestration, we should really be thinking about soils and fungi rather than just plants or trees.
17: Katie Field is a professor at Sheffield University in the UK. She was part of a research team that mapped microscopic fungi across the globe.
1: Coming up, America has lofty ideals, but we do not always live up to them. We talk to historian Heather Cox Richardson about how those contradictions show up on the world stage. You are with the world.
0: Nearly 1 year ago, federal funding ended for Nashville Public Radio. 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

0: This is The World. I'm Carolyn Beeler. This 4th of July marks 250 years since the Declaration of Independence was adopted. But life, liberty, and the pursuit of happiness were not strictly American pursuits, and the Declaration wasn't written just for an American audience. Our reflection on the United States at 250 is all about the global reverberations of that document. Today, we are hearing from Heather Cox Richardson. She's a history professor at Boston College and maybe best known for her nightly Substack, Letters from an American. When I caught up with her recently, she brought a sharp focus to the gap between the founding ideals of the U.S. and the society that was actually built. So you have written that the Declaration of Independence was an astonishingly radical document because it asserted that all men were created equal. Remind us why that was just so radical at the time.
1: It was a time in which people were accustomed to have their governance based in monarchy or in religion or in national boundaries rather than in the ideas of the Enlightenment, that people had the right to govern themselves and that they were all created equal. It's going to be really important to identify the caveats to that idea that people were created equal. But that idea in that time, advanced as it was in a document, as you suggested, that was designed for consumption by other countries. It was not really designed to address the American people themselves so much as to address people outside the country. That was a really important moment.
0: So, of course, this was meant to address the British from whom the United States were declaring independence. Tell me more about who else it was aimed at.
1: The Declaration of Independence is a document aimed at the rest of the world to explain why those people who were rebelling against King George III were not simply insurrectionists who deserved to be hanged, why this was a movement for the people who lived in the British-dominated colonies on the North American continent, and also for the rest of the world to see what they were doing and why they were doing it. So it actually is an expression of their principles, an indictment of the king, and an oath of loyalty to each other. And people often confuse the Declaration and the Constitution. They're entirely different documents. But the Declaration, of course, is written to say to people, hey, we're not just insurrectionists. We actually are up to something that's important. Here's why we were driven to it. And you should accept us as a member of the larger body of nations in the world.
0: Now, the United States, of course, did not invent democracy, but looking ahead a few years, in the early days of the U.S. democracy, was there anything unique about the way it was practiced in the United States?
1: Well, I would take the position that every country is unique. Every system is unique by definition. But there is something, I think, in the practice of American democracy at its fundamental level that did, in fact, help to develop a certain kind of American history. And that is those principles that are articulated in the Declaration, the idea that everybody is created equal and has a right to be treated equally before the law, that everybody has a right to a say in their government, and that everybody has a right to equal access to resources, is, in fact, written and articulated by a group of men who exclude the majority of the people in the colonies from those rights. That sets up a fundamental tension between those principles and the people who actually get to practice it. So from the very beginning, as soon as they articulate the Declaration of Independence, you already have people like Benjamin Banneker, who is a black scientist, writing to Thomas Jefferson and saying, hey, that's a great set of ideas. What about me? And that tension between the people who have those rights and the people who don't have those rights have created a tension in American society between the idea of having rights and not having rights that has propelled a lot of the changes that we have lived through in the last 250 years, a lot of the criticisms of the country, and a lot of the hope that we can do better.
0: When we think about the Statue of Liberty, it has this call to huddled masses to come to the U.S. to experience freedom. Why did the U.S. at one time think that was such an important message to put out there on the world stage? Like, come here, an advertisement for the U.S. and its way of life. And why did that become such a powerful symbol?
1: So that's a really interesting moment. And I'm glad you brought it up now, because that's Emma Lazarus's poem, and it goes on to the Statue of Liberty, the base of the Statue of Liberty, at the end of the 19th century. And it does so at a time when immigrants, especially from Southern Europe, are pouring into the United States with the idea that they can do better in the United States than they can do in their own countries, where the international grain markets are badly hurting farmers in those regions. So they come to the United States, which is a big producer of those grains, and they come with the idea that they can do better over here. It's not a good

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1: America has always had a tension, of course, between native-born Americans and immigrants. But we have often celebrated the influx of new people. And at the times when we celebrated those new people, those were the times when we grew the most, when we had the best economy, when we had the opportunity to create something new.
2: I'm speaking with Heather Cox Richardson, a history professor at Boston College and author of the popular Substack, Letters from an American. The United States was a major liberating force during World War II. While at home, Jim Crow segregation was in full force, and people of Japanese American descent were living in incarceration camps. Was that a contradiction that was spotlighted or criticized by other nations, as well as, of course, folks here in the U.S.?
1: Oh, sure. And how could you miss it, right? You know, you have this idea that the United States of America is fighting for democracy, something that President Franklin Delano Roosevelt talks about a lot, at the same time that Americans themselves are living under both Jim and Juan Crow and the incarceration of Japanese Americans. The thing about World War II that I think is interesting in its time, but also prescient for where we are in the United States today, is the degree to which being engaged in an international endeavor held up a mirror to Americans so that they had to then grapple with their own inconsistencies. And one of the things we see both during World War II and especially after it is the language and the efforts of Black and Brown Americans especially, but to some degree also women, to say, hey, you know, we were in this fight for democracy and literally you're imposing the same sorts of systems on us that the Nazis used in Germany. So how about we clean things up back here in the United States? And of course, once you get the rise of international communism on the world stage, communists hold up the Jim Crow laws, for example, in the United States and say, hey, wait a minute, we're a lot more equal over here than people in the United States are. And that need of the Americans to grapple with the opinions of people outside the country really mattered in the 20th century for sure. But in this moment, when people at home are grappling with the rise of authoritarianism here, it's interesting to watch the degree to which the American news and people in the country now look at places like Hungary and say, look, if Magyar and his people can overturn an entrenched authoritarian, so can the United States. And that internationalization of the principles that America articulated 250 years ago in some ways gives me hope of renewing those principles again today, 250 years later.
2: Those two examples that you mentioned, World War II and communism, the Cold War, where the U.S. was holding a mirror up to itself because of foreign relations. To what extent were the people who were pointing out those inconsistencies within the U.S., to what extent were they successful? I mean, how much can we see this modern civil rights movement as a follow-on of the post-World War II years?
1: You can't really even divorce them. I mean, what happens is that Black and Brown Americans come back from fighting overseas. And, you know, in some pretty horrific incidences, people who were still wearing their uniforms are lynched by white mobs or even by white police officers. And with that obvious inconsistency between the idea that they were fighting for an America that stood on principle and then got home and were killed, that was one of the driving forces for the taking off of the second civil rights movement, really in 1948, when President Harry Truman takes a look at what's happened to a returning World War II veteran and says, hey, we can't have America look like this. When our laws don't answer to the lynching of a Black man who has just defended America in World War II, then obviously we have to do something here. And that's when he gets on board the desegregation movement. And when people who previously had participated in the Jim Crow era racial discrimination and the Juan Crow as well sort of started to say, you know, we really can't be like this. And then, of course, when the communists really start to emphasize it, you get people like Dwight Eisenhower saying, he's a Republican president, takes office in 1953, saying, you know, we can't have this. We are losing against international communism because they have this leverage over us. Mm. Now, that being said, one of the things that you do see coming out of that

0: period is the rhetoric on the part of the reactionary right wing to say that those Black Americans who are demanding equality in the United States are somehow participating in communism. Now, that's got a much longer history in the United States, but the support of international communism for racial equality does, in fact, have at least some repercussions in the United States, where those people trying to achieve Black equality get called and treated as communists.
1: So as we have been talking about, the U.S. has often fallen short of its democratic ideals. But still, the U.S. has historically been a magnet for people from around the world who seek freedom. Why?
0: So that is not the kind of question that you can answer in three sentences. But there is, I think, the comparison of America's ideals of equality before the law, a right to a say in your government, and equal access to resources that is highly attractive to people who come from other countries who don't have those things. So that's the first thing. There is also the idea that is obtained in America until very recently that if you were willing to work hard, you would be able to succeed in the United States of America, something that has been dubbed the American dream. And that brought a lot of people to the country. And then there was also the idea of families who came here. We have a lot and have always had a lot of chain migration. So this idea that America was a place where you could come and you could succeed and you could make a life has always been the thing that made America great. The idea that people from all around the world could come to this country who believed that they were created equal and were willing to work hard and make a future for themselves and their children. That was the dream that made America seem to be a shining beacon. I mean, if you think about it, one of the things that is always a little bit of a surprise to me, but the last public speech that Ronald Reagan gave before he left office was to talk about how, you know, you could move to France, but you could never become a Frenchman. But if you came from France to America, you could become an American, and that that was what made America great. And if America ever lost that, America would cease to be the America we knew and would cease to be great.
1: Heather Cox Richardson is a history professor at Boston College and author of the popular Substack Letters from an American. Heather, thank you so much for your time and your insights.
0: Yeah, thank you so much for having me.
1: My conversation with Heather Cox Richardson is part of our series, Chasing Democracy, American Ideals on the World Stage. Now picture this, a line of more than 20 school buses rolling down the highway, transporting not students, but masses of rowdy Scotland soccer fans. That's what happened Saturday afternoon. Their destination, Foxborough, Massachusetts, the actual location of Boston's World Cup stadium and the place where Scotland took on Haiti. GBH's Jeremy Siegel gained exclusive access to one bus in the caravan and brings us an inside look.
2: It's about 1 PM, 8 hours before kickoff, when thousands of Scots flood the streets of downtown Providence, ready to board their school buses. Annie McKay downs a beer.
3: I have never been in anything like this.
2: McKay is 87 years old and a lifelong member of the Tartan Army, the chosen name of Scotland's traveling fan base. They're staying in Providence instead of Boston to save on hotel prices.
4: I don't think we will ever financially recover from this.
2: Sam Dunnigan tells me people across Scotland have blown their life savings and taken out loans and second mortgages to travel to the event.
4: We have no money left. The coffers are empty. The coffers are empty, all right?
2: When Tartan Army organizers learned that the MBTA and FIFA plan to charge at least $80 for transportation to the stadium, they started brainstorming ideas. One organizer jokingly suggested renting yellow school buses. Even though they're an American novelty most Scots have never seen before, they were shocked to find out it was a realistic option.
5: We spoke to a few bus companies and the prices were incredible.
2: That's Scott Gillen, one of the organizers. After doing the math, they found the total cost for the ride, $38 per head. And that includes onboard libations.
5: So we've now got about $16,000 of beer.
2: Gillen also says a portion of the proceeds will go to local charities, including $10,000 for Providence's Hasbro Children's Hospital. The Tartan Army boards the buses in true Scottish style, led by a bagpipe band. A long line of bright yellow buses, all sourced from local school districts, meet them outside the state house. Paula McFadden is a longtime driver for Holbrook Public Schools. She jumped at the assignment when drivers in her district were asked whether they wanted to take on the job.
6: How does it feel to be driving this bus?
7: Oh, it's very exciting. They're going to be a lot of fun to drive.
2: On board, it is a raucous ride.
8: Back in the bus, get inside! Get the bag inside! Get your heat inside!
2: The beers flow, the chants are constant, flags wave out the windows as we drive up 95. Midway to Foxborough, I'm handed a tall boy of beer and taught how to say cheers the Scottish way. Somehow, we arrive at the stadium in one piece. Empty cans are everywhere. The Scots are elated as they exit their yellow chariots and march on to their seats, not knowing that by the end of the night, they'll have witnessed their country's first win at the World Cup in more than three decades. For The World, I'm Jeremy Siegel.
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0: This is The World. I'm Carolyn Beeler. I've got a quick couple of updates for you on stories we've been covering. Swiss voters were asked in a referendum over the weekend whether they wanted to put a limit on the size of their population. Voters rejected that proposal from the country's far right, but by a fairly slim margin. If the measure had gone through, Switzerland would have been the first country to cap its population at a specific number of people. And in Belfast, anti-immigrant violence swept the city in the last week. Over the weekend, thousands of people in Belfast responded with a protest of their own called Together Against Hate. The mayor of Belfast, Rios Mara Donnelly, addressed the crowd, recorded here by the AFP.
1: What we have witnessed across Belfast in recent days has been deeply disturbing.
0: She said her thoughts had been with the targets of violence.
1: With those who've been attacked, forced from their homes, or made to feel unsafe.
0: The idea behind Saturday's demonstration was to let people know that rioters do not speak for all of Belfast. Trash or treasure? That was the prompt Edgar Hudson was pondering for an audio competition. Hudson is a writer and filmmaker in Tanzania.
2: In the African context, trash is not merely just waste. Back at our homes here in Africa, in Tanzania, we normally tend to repurpose what is generally considered trash. A container that held ice cream can become a container that carried needs. And I really wanted to have a take on that.
0: As the competition's theme percolated in his mind, he heard some kids playing soccer, which they call football, in his neighborhood in Dar es Salaam. And his idea for his audio story just clicked. It starts with kids speaking Swahili. I asked Hudson to explain what they're saying before we hear it.
2: It's a kid basically giving commentary on a football match that's happening. And there's normally no commentaries in, you know, street football. But this is a kid who's aspiring to be a commentator one day. So it's like, Juma na piga shorty, Juma is kicking the ball, Juma is scoring the goal. And then we have like a crowd erupting situation.
0: Okay, let's go ahead and listen to the piece that you created.
3: They always live like this. Not because they want to, but because something bigger always calls them home. I used to think this was the end of the game. That when the field emptied, I had been forgotten. But then I started to listen. There's a place everything comes to. Not thrown, just sent. They call it away. A bottle that once held a celebration. A shoe that ran its last race. A bag that carried someone's hunger home. Here, nothing disappears. It gathers. A quiet family of forgotten things. Some still remember the hands that held them. Others have been here so long, they've stopped waiting. Not everything that is thrown away is ready to be forgotten. At first, I was afraid. Not of being broken, but of not being needed. But then, I remembered. They always come back. The water will go. The ground will dry. And the game will begin again. Because to them, I am not trash. I am the game. And there is no such place as away.
4: Ah, mpira bado upo bwana.
0: Edgar Hudson, you made that piece, which I just love. If folks haven't figured it out yet, who is the narrator? What is the narrator in this story?
2: So the narrator is this football, this soccer ball made of plastic bags. So in this case, you're imagining a group of kids who cannot afford an actual football, and they're trying to make a football out of plastic bags and shoelaces, and actually a durable one, actually. A football that can survive rain and still be there the next day to play with and become really important for a community of, you know, school kids.
0: Edgar, my favorite thing about this whole piece is how you say, there's no such thing as a way, with such joy. It's usually a thing that's said in kind of a negative way, a reminder that when we throw things away, they don't disappear. They usually end up in a landfill. But the way you say it sends a different message. Can you talk about what message you were saying there?
2: A way is basically when humans tell themselves when they no longer wish to look. They just like, throw that thing away. I don't want to see it. But in all honesty, there is no away. Away can be somebody's home, can be somebody's school trunk. I went to school with lots and lots of donated books that have been outdated in their Western curriculums, but you would find them in our libraries. And that's how I got to know about poetry and Edgar Allan Poe and different poets, because of these books that were thrown away in European school. So basically, there is actually no away. Let's try to repurpose. Let's try to, you know, find homes for different items, because what is your trash can be treasure to someone else.
0: Edgar Hudson produced this piece for Audio Flux, an independent platform for short form innovative audio storytelling from around the world. 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We are The World News Radio. 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I'm Carolyn Beeler. 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

0: 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By the PRX Ambassador Council, whose members include Stakem by Sortica Family Enterprises, Hari B., Lynn Dreyfus, Laura Shapiro Kramer, Glenn Rogers, and Dominique Hare Rogers. 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
1: It's an intense time for our city. 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
2: What's at stake is, first of all, the ability to protect the rights we have under the Constitution.
1: Federal funding cuts.
3: I mean, it's the fiscal equivalent of duct tape to cover capacity that suddenly went missing.
4: Even a few weeks of funding being paused, that could close a door.
1: These are things that impact our community. I'm Metro reporter Cynthia Abrams, and I'm here to sort it all out for you.
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5: 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Tomorrow at noon, this is Curious Nashville.

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0: Live from NPR News in Washington, I'm Dave Mattingly. The agreement between the U.S. and Iran to end the war also calls for Israel to halt its attacks in Lebanon, targeting Hezbollah. Michael Leiter is the Israeli ambassador to the U.S. He was asked about that.
1: We're encouraged by the fact that the president has been consistently unequivocal about preventing Iran from achieving a nuclear weapon. And we're very encouraged about that. We're less encouraged about the fact that it seems that Lebanon has been included in an agreement with Iran, and we think that that's unnecessary.
0: He was speaking to NPR's Morning Edition. The agreement is set to be formally signed at a ceremony in Geneva on Friday. It's expected to result in the Strait of Hormuz reopening to commercial ship traffic and an end to the U.S. naval blockade of Iranian ports. There are primary elections today in Oklahoma and Washington, D.C. In the nation's capital, voters will be choosing candidates for mayor. There are primary runoffs in Georgia and Alabama for governor and the U.S. Senate. In Georgia, Lieutenant Governor Burt Jones faces off against Rick Jackson for the Republican gubernatorial nomination. In the Senate race, voters will choose between Derek Dooley and Congressman Mike Collins for the GOP nomination. The winner will face Democratic incumbent Senator John Ossoff in November. This is NPR News from Washington.
2: It's 61 degrees in Nashville. We've got cloudy skies right now, but we do expect a mostly sunny day with a high in the upper 80s. Good morning. I'm Nina Cardona. Here's the latest from WPLN News at 6:31. In 2023, Nashville tried out something called participatory budgeting. It's where residents got to vote on how to spend $10 million of government money. Many of the winning projects have reached their finish line. But as WPLN Cynthia Abrams reports, the dollars are set to soon expire, and not everything is complete.
3: Some South Nashville residents have sounded the alarm that dollars that should have been used for a greenway expansion at Whitfield Park instead went to a bathroom renovation. Here's Mark Schlicker and Indy Pereira speaking at a recent Greenways Commission meeting.
4: And then in March, mid-March, Parks quietly pulled the plug and redirected that $500,000 elsewhere. They never told the community, they never told the council member, and they never told you.
5: We didn't vote for a bathroom. We voted for a greenway.
3: The $10 million that funded participatory budgeting was from the American Rescue Plan Act, which came with a deadline. They must be used by the end of this year. And that's what happened with the greenway. Parks was slow to build it, and it looked like it wouldn't get finished in time. So the money was used for bathrooms at the same site, which could be completed before they expire. While most of the winning PB projects were completed, one other is in a similar position to the Whitfield Park Greenway. Bus shelters planned on Dickerson Pike were not finished in time. That money will instead be reallocated to other city projects. Cynthia Abrams, WPLN News.
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3: Well, Nina, we are a bit busy on 24 westbound, driving up from the southeast side through Laverne and Antioch. We had an earlier collision on Murfreesboro Road near Edgeo Lake Drive. And be careful if you're on 840 heading westbound past Stewart's Ferry Pike, exit 70 in Wilson County. We had a vehicle versus deer there. Bob August, WPLN News.
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5: Live from WPLN News in Nashville, I'm Nina Cardona. In our ongoing series with the Appalachian Mid-South Newsroom, Signal Species, we've told you about black bears venturing farther from their normal habitat in East Tennessee due to climate change. Now one has been spotted inside Davidson County. WKRN reports neighbors saw a black bear on Pecan Valley Road near Ashland City Highway. Black bears have also been sighted recently in Cheatham, Sumner, and Wilson counties. Experts from the Tennessee Wildlife Resources Agency stress the importance of not interacting.

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1: This is Nashville's local news and NPR station 90.3 WPLN News. It's looking like a mostly sunny day today with a high in the upper 80s. Right now at 719, we're seeing cloudy skies and it's 64 degrees in Nashville. Right now, let's see what Bob August is seeing is happening on the roads.
2: Hey, Nina, good morning. Let's go to Wilson County. We've got a lot of traffic on 840 westbound, tooling past Stewart's Ferry Pike, exit 70. We've had a vehicle versus deer, so a lot of activity there. Be careful. We've also got a wreck in the Gallatin area on Long Hollow Pike near Belvedere Drive, a little bit west of Highway 109. You're busy there. We've got traffic on 65 South, 24 and Trinity Lane. Bob August, WPLN News.
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3: Live from NPR News in Washington, I'm Dave Mattingly. Iran's foreign minister says the agreement with the U.S. to end the war requires Israeli forces to leave Lebanon, something Israel rejects. A formal signing ceremony of the Memorandum of Understanding is set for Friday in Geneva. All four of yesterday's group stage matches at the Men's World Cup soccer tournament ended in ties. They included the Iran-New Zealand game that finished 2-2. As Steve Futterman reports, the match played near Los Angeles took on political overtones.
4: Outside the stadium,
5: regime change in Iran.
4: Protesters reminded fans about atrocities they say were committed by the Iranian Islamic government. As he entered the stadium, Sam, who fears giving his last name because he still has relatives in Iran, said he had conflicted emotions.
6: I'm on the fence on whether to cheer for them from the bottom of my heart or not.
4: Inside the stadium, the Iranian fans cheered the Iran players as they came onto the field, but many loudly booed and jeered when Iran's national anthem was played. After the match, another fan, Nasser Hayrani, said it was a complicated night.
7: When Iran started playing well, even the fans that were maybe anti-regime were supporting the players.
4: Iran next plays Belgium. For NPR News, I'm Steve Futterman in Los Angeles.
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8: It's 66 degrees and cloudy in Nashville. We do expect mostly sunny skies today, a high in the upper 80s. Good morning. I'm Nina Cardona. Here's the latest from WPLN News at 7:31. In the last year, nearly 100,000 Tennesseans have lost access to the Supplemental Nutrition Assistance Program, or SNAP. The Tennessee Lookout reports asked one out of every seven people who used those benefits to help afford groceries. The Trump administration rewrote many of the program's rules starting last July. Many people lost exemptions from work requirements, including veterans, children aging out of foster care, people experiencing homelessness, and individuals over the age of 55. In the meantime, the state has added a new category to loosen the income threshold that limits who qualifies for SNAP. That change was made after 46 other states made similar changes. Nashville's iconic Hatch show print is 147 years into its run as a beloved letterpress poster-making institution. At the helm is Selene Aubrey, Hatch's first female director. She's the latest profile subject on This Is Nashville. In her hour-long interview, she shares how the shop exemplifies a type of historic preservation in which the artifacts are still put to use every day.
9: When we're working in the print shop, we are standing in the largest physical archive that we have, which is all of the tools to make these posters, the wood type, the hand-carved printing blocks, all of the accessories it takes to assemble those into making a poster, the printing presses, all of those are artifacts as well, and we're surrounded by them every day, which is part of the inspiration of working here.
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3: Well, Nina, we are busy driving in from the east on 40 westbound through Spence Lane and the 24 Merge. We've also had a crash on Fessler's Lane north of I-40, maybe out of the way there. A lot of traffic on 840 westbound past Stewart's Ferry Pike with a vehicle versus deer. That's in Wilson County. And a wreck heading toward Mount Juliet on 40 westbound, approaching Beckwith Road, exit 229. Bob August, WPLN News.
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0: It's an intense time for our city. There are lawsuits with the state.
1: What's at stake is, first of all, the ability to protect the rights we have under the Constitution.
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0: 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I'm Metro reporter Cynthia Abrams, and I'm here to sort it all out for you.
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4: 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Today at noon, this is Curious Nashville.
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8: It's Morning Edition from NPR News. I'm Leila Fadel.
9: And I'm A. Martinez. Britain is the latest country to announce a social media ban for children under 16. Prime Minister Keir Starmer says it'll take effect early next year.
10: Social media is making children unhappy. It's making it easier for bullies to harass and abuse them. And it could even be harming their mental health.
9: University of Cambridge professor Amy Orban studies how social media affects children. She sat on an expert panel that advised the UK government on children's online well-being. So, Professor Orban, from your work as an advisor while this policy was being developed, do you believe the Prime Minister's description of social media risks? Do you think it's accurate? Because he sounds pretty clear on how he feels about it.
11: So I'm naturally talking for myself as an independent expert rather than Keir Starmer or the rest of the government. But I think he sets out a range of risks that are definitely real. We have seen clear evidence of individuals very severely harmed by social media, even deaths of young people having been exposed to certain forms of content that coroners have recognized here in the UK. And a lot of campaigners at the time were saying, well, if there would be a toy that has killed three,

Japan and Tennessee have a special relationship. I'm Nina Cardona. I'm looking at that on today's Nash Villager podcast, and you can listen at WPLN.org or wherever you get your podcasts. 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It should be mostly sunny today with a high in the upper 80s. Tonight, mostly clear skies, a low in the mid 60s, and then another sunny day tomorrow with a high in the low 90s.

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0: Live from NPR News in Washington, I'm Dave Mattingly. As the U.S. and Iran prepare for Friday's signing ceremony in Geneva to end the war, President Trump is in France for this week's G7 summit. NPR's Daniel Kurzleben says the ongoing war between Russia and Ukraine is a major focus at the G7, which is also being attended by Ukraine's president, Volodymyr Zelensky.
1: Going into the summit, G7 leaders had been eager to talk Ukraine. This week, Russia fired dozens of missiles at Ukraine, killing 11. That came just hours after Trump spoke to both Zelensky and Russian President Vladimir Putin. Trump is also meeting with leaders from Qatar and the UAE, and there's also a bigger meeting between G7 leaders and Middle Eastern leaders. In addition, the White House has said there are other weighty topics that they would like to discuss, like AI regulation, the Ebola outbreak in Africa, and critical minerals. Tomorrow, Trump has a dinner with French President Emmanuel Macron at the Palace of Versailles. Danielle Kurzleben, NPR News.
0: Speaking on the sidelines of the G7, Trump said he's open to the idea of sending the U.S. agreement with Iran to Congress. FBI Director Kash Patel says multiple arrests have been made in connection with a plan to attack the UFC events on the White House lawn this past weekend. Further details haven't been released. The Federal Reserve kicks off its latest policy meeting today, the first with Kevin Warsh as chair of the central bank.
2: It's 70 degrees in Nashville and mostly cloudy. We do expect a mostly sunny day across Middle Tennessee today with a high in the upper 80s. Good morning. I'm Nina Cardona. Here's the latest from WPLN News at 8:31. In 2023, Nashville tried out something called participatory budgeting. It's where residents got to vote on how to spend $10 million of government money. Many of the winning projects have reached their finish line. But as WPLN's Cynthia Abrams reports, the dollars are set soon to expire, and not everything is complete.
3: Some South Nashville residents have sounded the alarm that dollars that should have been used for a greenway expansion at Whitfield Park instead went to a bathroom renovation. Here's Mark Schlicker and Indy Pereira speaking at a recent Greenways Commission meeting.
4: And then in March, mid-March, Parks quietly pulled the plug and redirected that $500 million elsewhere. They never told the community, they never told the council member, and they never told you.
5: We didn't vote for a bathroom. We voted for a greenway.
3: The $10 million that funded participatory budgeting was from the American Rescue Plan Act, which came with a deadline. They must be used by the end of this year. And that's what happened with the greenway. Parks was slow to build it, and it looked like it wouldn't get finished in time. So the money was used for bathrooms at the same site, which could be completed before they expire. While most of the winning PB projects were completed, one other is in a similar position to the Whitfield Park Greenway. Bus shelters planned on Dickerson Pike were not finished in time. That money will instead be reallocated to other city projects. Cynthia Abrams, WPLN News.
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1: Right now, Ed, let's see how things are on the roads right now.
2: Let's go to the north side, Nina. We are busy on 65 South near Trinity Lane. We have an accident reported there. We've got reports of a collision on the south side on 65 Southbound south of Harding Place. And we've had another one as you head past Old Hickory Boulevard, exit 74 in Brentwood. Watch for that off to the right. In Sumner County, watch for an accident tying things up, especially westbound on Hartsville Pike near Barry Lane. This is east of Airport Road and Gallatin. We've got a crash there. Back here later, Bob August, WPLN News.
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1: It's looking like mostly sunny skies in store for Middle Tennessee today, with a high in the mid to upper 80s. Tonight should be mostly clear, a low in the mid 60s.
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1: Live from WPLN News in Nashville, I'm Nina Cardona. Nashville is close to finalizing the city's $3.8 billion budget. Metro Council Budget Chair Councilmember Quansay Toombs has filed an alternative to the mayor's budget. This is standard. The mayor introduces his proposal, residents share their thoughts, and the council drafts a substitute that accounts for some resident requests. This substitute reallocates funding to give roughly another $2 million to the Eviction Right to Counsel program that offers free legal aid to people facing eviction. It also increases funding for the Barnes Housing Trust Fund and the Office of Homeless Services by roughly $1 million each. There are other smaller investments in a mental health response program, workforce development initiatives, pet spay and neuter services, food access, and English language classes. The council will consider the substitute budget tonight. It has to be approved by the end of the month. Otherwise, the mayor's proposal would take effect. Wilson County needs a new wastewater treatment plant. Officials seem to agree on that point, but they can't quite settle on where that plant should go. WKRN reports the county commission did vote last night to formally oppose placing a new wastewater plant outside of Lebanon, which is where the current one is located. Some in the city have pushed for the next facility to be farther away from their neighborhoods. Meanwhile, Lebanon officials are evaluating possible sites within the city limits. One site under consideration is large enough for future expansion, but the effective price tag is high, since it would cost roughly $8 million just to pipe wastewater to that location. Anxious kids can benefit from counseling, but therapy is a financial and time commitment. HealthQ's Kara Anthony and Blake Farmer spoke with Paris Goodyear Brown, a licensed clinical social worker in Franklin, about how parents can know when it's time to reach out for help.
7: Kara, I wonder, have you ever worried about the mental health of Lily? And if so, considered counseling?
8: Just last week, Lily and I went to the park, and Lily sees other

0: her kids on the playground, and she refused to get out of the car. She was so anxious, I think, about playing with other kids. And I thought, ooh, we need to start thinking about therapy.
1: Well, Dr. Goodyear Brown, is there a way you might advise parents when they're thinking about behavior of a child and trying to figure, does this rise to the level? Is therapy something I need right now? How can you know?
2: You'd want to think about things like, how long has this been going on? How intense is the behavior? Does it impede the child's social functioning or any other area of development for them? So if this, for example, with Lily is a one-off, she had a hard day and wasn't quite ready to be with other kids, that's a whole different scenario than refusing to go into her classroom day after day after day. Parents are often calling about things like separation anxiety when their kids first hit the preschool years. It's normal for a child to have some anxiety about separating from them. But then the question is, does the child quickly turn back around? Maybe they're crying, "Mommy, don't leave me." But then as soon as the parent has departed, they enjoy the day and they're engaged with their teachers. That's a really different presentation than the child who cries for 3 hours at school, is inconsolable, and isn't able to learn.
1: We talked to Marcella Cabe. She lives in the area outside Austin, Texas, and talked to us about her daughter who was really spiraling and anxious and kind of thinking about the worst case scenario at every turn.
3: Anytime that I would be like, "Hey, I'm going to the store," or, you know, any daily outing, just really stressed out about, like, are we going to be okay?
1: Marcella talked about a few years before this behavior was showing up, they'd been through a very rough divorce. Are there big life events? It just makes sense to automatically go to therapy.
2: Absolutely. Basically, all of the categories of trauma that we would call the adverse childhood experiences, just to list a few of them, there's sexual abuse, physical abuse, domestic violence, substance abuse of a parent, mental illness of a parent, incarceration of a parent. Another time when I think it's important to seek out help is when something hard has happened and the parents are feeling like there's a vacuum of silence around it for the child, that they don't have the words to name suicide or sexual assault or whatever it is that needs to be, cancer, whatever needs to be named. Often the parents themselves need support in crafting a coherent narrative.
0: Dr. Paris, just the other day, my daughter, when I said, "You know, Lily, I might take you to a therapist," she blurts out, "There's nothing wrong with me." I tried to reassure her and let her know that lots of people go to therapy, but what should I have said? What can anyone say to a kid?
2: Well, I think starting out the way you did is just right. You know, we all have things that we struggle with, and they're special helpers for those moments when we're struggling. If you can normalize this, we all have times where we could use some extra support. It tends to depathologize it for kids.
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0: 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Can't see it with the naked eye.
1: And there's just this one misspelling.
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0: We'll get to the bottom of this tiny mystery and then explore other microscopic truths about Nashville. 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
10: From WHYY in Philadelphia, this is Fresh Air. I'm Dave Davies. As we celebrate America's 250th birthday, writer Jesse Wegman tells the story of James Wilson, a largely forgotten member of the nation's founders who had a critical role in shaping the Constitution. Wilson lived a colorful life and died as a Supreme Court justice on the run from the law and creditors. He was a firm proponent of direct rule by the people, but Wegman says he made compromises to get the Constitution approved, like allowing the election of presidents who don't win the popular vote. Wegman's new book is The Lost Founder. Later, David Biancooley reviews the new TV series Spider Noir.

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0: I'm Peter O'Dowd. 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
7: From Nashville Public Radio, I'm Tony Gonzalez, and this is Curious Nashville, where our local reporters answer your questions. Today, why is there a microscopic typo on the Tennessee driver's license? It seems to be there on millions of our licenses, and we have some theories on how it got there. Then we're staying with this theme, microscopic Nashville, bringing on some local experts to explain what's hidden in plain sight and to field your calls and questions. It's a This Is Nashville and Curious Nashville crossover after the news.
8: Sharing news and stories from the voices of Middle Tennessee. That's This Is Nashville. This Is Nashville is in service to you. 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
9: Live from NPR News in Washington, I'm Libby Casey. Israelis on all political sides are blasting the U.S.-Iranian deal to end the war. The agreement, being called a Memorandum of Understanding, is expected to be signed this Friday in Switzerland, but Israel is not part of the signing or deal-making. And Prime Minister Benjamin Netanyahu, who's facing a tough re-election campaign, is taking a lot of the heat. NPR's Carrie Kahn reports.
10: Netanyahu says he will not give up what he calls his life's mission to make sure Iran doesn't have a nuclear weapon. He also says Israel will not leave Lebanon, where it is fighting Iranian-backed Hezbollah fighters who repeatedly fire into northern Israel. Israel struck in and around Lebanon's capital and now occupies a large area of the country, which it says is a vital buffer zone. Political opponents and even lawmakers in Netanyahu's coalition government decry the deal, calling it dangerous. Iran's foreign minister reiterated Tuesday that the deal to end the war requires Israel's withdrawal from Lebanon and that its continued presence violates the Memorandum of Understanding. Kerry Kahn, NPR News, Tel Aviv.
9: FBI Director Kash Patel says multiple people are in custody. That's after law enforcement identified a potential threat to the UFC event at the White House last weekend. NPR's Kerry Johnson reports the investigation is ongoing.
11: Kash Patel announced the possible threat in his social media post Tuesday morning, days after thousands of people massed in Washington, D.C. for the event to celebrate President Trump's birthday. The FBI director says the Bureau and law enforcement partners, quote, stopped cold a possible attack by people from outside the area. Fox News, which first reported the incident, says five people are under arrest. Fox says the alleged plan involved using explosive-laden drones to strike buildings in downtown D.C. and then target spectators as they fled. Carrie Johnson, NPR News, Washington.
9: The slump in the housing market continues. NPR's Scott Horsley reports on the latest home construction numbers from the Commerce Department.
12: Home builders broke ground on almost 16% fewer homes in May than they did the month before. Most of that slowdown was in apartment construction. The drop in single-family starts was less than 2%. Building permits, which are seen as a guide to future construction, were down less than 1%. A survey by the National Association of Home Builders shows builders' confidence remains weak. Rising mortgage rates are not helping with the housing slump. Scott Horsley, NPR News, Washington.
9: The national average for a gallon of gasoline is $4.04, according to AAA. That's down 2 cents from yesterday. Crude oil prices have fallen for the past 2 days since President Trump announced that preliminary agreement to end the Iran war. But economists say even after the fighting ends, it will likely take a while for consumer prices to recede. And that includes things like fertilizer, food, and even shoes. This is NPR News. A magnitude 6.7 earthquake shook central Indonesia's Sulawesi Island today, injuring dozens of people. The quake damaged homes and infrastructure and rattled residents in Palu, a city that was devastated by a quake and tsunami 8 years ago. Indonesia's meteorology agency says there is no tsunami threat. Health experts say tick bites tend to spike in the U.S. during the months of May and June. NPR's Ping Huang reports on some precautions people can take when heading outdoors.
13: This spring, ticks started biting a few weeks early. Then there was a dip, likely due to weather. Now, they're out in full force, especially in the Northeast and Midwest. That's according to the Centers for Disease Control and Prevention, which tracks rates of tick bite visits to the ER. Here's Allison Hinckley with CDC.
14: According to our tick bite tracker, ticks are out everywhere, and there are a lot of reasons to wear repellent and do all the things you can to prevent tick bites.
13: Tick bites can cause Lyme and other diseases or provoke serious allergies. If you're out in grassy or forested areas where ticks are likely, Hinckley recommends pre-treating clothes with an insecticide called permethrin, wearing long sleeves, and conducting a full-body tick check when you return. Ping Huang, NPR News.
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17: Nashville. I'm Justin Barney for Curious Nashville, out here on the West End, about to meet up with somebody with an eye for detail.
18: I'm Tony Gonzalez, and this is Curious Nashville, where WPLN reporters answer your questions. Today, we've got a question about something hiding in plain sight. It's what appears to be a typo on the Tennessee driver's license. So, a typo that is in the hands, in the wallets, in the pockets of millions of your neighbors. How? Why is there a typo on our license?
19: Hello.
20: Hey.
19: Hi, I'm Sam.
20: I'm Justin.
19: Oh, nice to meet you, Justin.
20: What?
21: I'm Sam. I'm a college student at Nashville State Community College. And yeah, I like looking at things and being curious about stuff.
20: Yeah, can you describe what you're pulling out here?
21: Oh yeah, of course. So this is my big box filled with things that I look at under my microscope. This is what I like to call a digital microscope. It's a big screen with a few lights that when you put whatever you want to look at under it, it gets all big. So one day, I was bored and had a microscope, and I was curious because I know that a lot of government-printed things like money and passports and driver's licenses have a bunch of tiny little features in the background of all of their things to make them harder to copy, like so that... there can't be fraud or forgeries or whatever. So that's called microtext or micro detailing.
20: So right now we're putting the driver's license under
21: the microscope. I'm focusing. So this is the old version of the Tennessee driver's license. This original version was discontinued in 2024. It has the skyline of a few Tennessee cities. It's got the Bass Pro Shop pyramid on the side here. You can see where it repeats Tennessee, Tennessee, Tennessee, the volunteer state, the volunteer state, the volunteer state. See that?
20: Yes.
21: You see this little ribbon that's going all around the all around the state capitol motif in the middle. You see that? Between the Chattanooga Aquarium and the Knoxville Sun Sphere. Right smack dab in the middle of those two buildings. So if I zoom in just a little bit right here, you can see it says 1796 Tennessee in the yellow. And then in the blue, it says the Volunteer State. And I saw that and I was like, huh, that's funny. What? How'd that happen?
20: Volunteer.
21: Volunteer with a D. It says Tennessee Volunteer State probably more than anything else on this license.
20: And there's just this one misspelling.
21: There's just the one misspelling. And frankly, I have no idea how it happened.
18: Once Sam noticed this, he started checking a bunch of other licenses. And there it was, the typo on all of them. Started doing a little more research and developing some ideas about how this maybe came to be.
21: I have a few theories. One theory...
0: So there are three main theories. The first theory is that it's just a typo. Whoever is writing this microscopic text just typed the wrong letter, and it is an honest-to-God typo.
18: Which, even if it's just that, I'm still into it.
0: Yeah, me too.
18: Like a typo that then is in the hands of millions of people?
0: Yes.
18: Quite a typo.
0: Quite a typo. I would say that that is possible, not probable. I would say the second theory is probably the theory that has the most ground, which is that it is an intentional facet of the license in order to prevent counterfeit and theft. It is fairly common practice on licenses. I think, like, the flimsy part of this theory is that it's microscopic. Like, you literally cannot see it with the naked eye. And so to me, I keep on picturing a bouncer on Broadway. You're an underage kid. You have photocopied an ID. You're going into Tootsie's. You hand your ID to the guy looking at it at 9 o'clock at night. And he holds a light up to it. And he literally would not be able to tell that it's a counterfeit. Unless he went into his pocket, got out his microscope and put it under there, which no bouncer has ever done, you're not seeing it.
18: I have another reason why I think this is flimsy.
0: Okay. Hit me.
18: I think my question about the counterfeit protection theory, it's like a lot of copying or counterfeiting of a license is basically some kind of elaborate photocopying or scanning.
0: Right.
18: In which case the typo would just come with into the new thing.
0: That's a great point. Nobody's sitting there like...
18: Right. You're not like hand redoing the license from scratch.
0: Right. And you're going to fix the typo.
18: Right. And fixing the typo and then you're caught. I think... But it does make me wonder, and this is what we'll have to figure out for this part of the theory, is there like a different type of counterfeiting that it's defending against?
0: And then there's theory three, the juiciest theory, the theory that we're all rooting for. This theory is that there is some person working at the Tennessee Department of Safety and Homeland Security who was tasked with putting together this license and who is very detailed in putting together and writing Volunteer State 1 million times in script across this and inserted a little Easter egg into it, thinking that no one would ever know, or hoping that some 21-year-old kid in Nashville, Tennessee eventually throws it under a microscope and finds their little Easter egg.
18: If you're just joining us, you're listening to a Curious Nashville edition of This is Nashville. I'm Tony Gonzalez with reporter Justin Barney. We're trying to figure out why there's a hidden tiny typo on the state driver's license. It says the Volunteer State instead of Volunteer. So we've got that question, and we've got to start working on the answer. Do you want to talk about next steps?
0: The government
20: department that is responsible for making driver's licenses is the Department of Safety and Homeland Security.
1: Although, is it actually them, or did they contract it out to some company? I would guess there would be a vendor.
20: I mean, it would be cool if it's like, there's like the nation's driver's license designer. So how would I find that?
1: I mean, you're going to have to talk to the agency, I guess.
2: Hello?
20: Hey, Jason?
2: Yeah.
20: My name is Justin Barney. I'm a reporter for WPLN, and I'm working on a story that I'm wondering if you could help me with.
2: That could be like a security feature so they can't clone it, they wouldn't know about it, that kind of thing, maybe.
20: Right. There's a couple...
2: That's a good question. I'll tell you what. If you're able to send me just a brief note, I can forward it to the right person and try to get you on the horn with somebody that knows more about it.
20: Okay, that would be fantastic. This is Justin Barney in the present tense here. It took a little bit of going back and forth with Homeland Security. We made like 3 calls and a couple of emails, and so I'm just going to fast forward that a bit here. I hear we have a little bit of an update on the license story.
2: Yeah, so I checked around with the people in driver services from the things they could piece together. It seems like that's a security feature, and I don't think they're comfortable talking about security features on identity documents.
20: Why not?
2: Because you don't want to talk about security features, so people beat them and counterfeit them.
20: How could we figure it out definitively?
2: Yeah, I don't think they're going to talk to you, Jeff. I'm just being straight with you.
1: The thing is, when reporting, we really like it when people talk to us. So as we started gathering more string, Justin remembered a little breadcrumb from Homeland Security.
20: Could you tell me what the vendor is? Maybe I could reach out to the vendor. He said an interesting thing, that he looked into the contract of who made the license.
2: I think it's Idemia now.
20: And he said that their current provider is Idemia.
2: I think it's Idemia now. It's who our vendor is.
20: And then I looked up Idemia, and they are one of these like global corporations that is responsible for many, many, many, many, many people's security and secure information. They do like all the TSA pre-check, and they are one of these corporations who then is hired to design driver's licenses, IDs, chips when you on your credit card. They do the credit card chips, facial recognition. They are like, it's kind of crazy. But anyway, they design a lot of driver's licenses. And in looking it up, they have a couple of headquarters in the United States. And one is in Brentwood. Hello?
22: Hi, Idemia. How may I help you?
20: Hi, my name is Justin Barney. I am a journalist in Nashville, Tennessee. I have a bit of a weird question.
22: Can you hold on one moment, please?
20: Yeah,

0: This music is exactly what I would hope a worldwide corporation that holds many people's information would sound like.
1: So I'll tell you what, I'm going to route you to our communications team. I'm going to let them field all the calls, all the questions, if that's okay with you.
0: I think that is one of my issues on this story. I'm asking a very silly question. I'm in this position where I'm like calling all these like security people, and like it's like a very it's like very tight and rigid and secure, and I'm like I'm really trying to get a very silly answer here, you know?
1: I totally get that. I've got my friend here is pulling out her driver's license. I'm going to look at it.
0: There's this micro.
2: Now this sounds promising.
0: Yeah.
2: Do you feel like you were getting close to an answer?
3: Tony, I entered the Matrix. I got in contact with Lucy Shoemaker, the Senior Vice President of Corporate Relations at IDEMIA, which is the proper way to pronounce it.
4: Hello. Hi.
3: And because the state of Tennessee is their client, she can't speak directly to the Tennessee state driver's license. But she can speak broadly about what IDEMIA does, and we can glean from that how that is relevant to this story.
4: So IDEMIA Public Security is a government contracting organization most people have never heard of before. And if they have heard about our company, it's because they've enrolled in TSA PreCheck, or they encounter our technology when they are traveling through the TSA checkpoint at an airport. But what a lot of folks don't know is that we have been a partner with states and the driver's licensing process since, I mean, my goodness, like the 1950s, I guess. Our company produced the very first driver's license that featured a in-color photo on the card back in the mid-1950s.
3: They make the driver's licenses for 36 states.
4: And produce more than 75% of the driver's licenses that are used in the United States. But it is a very, very technical and security-focused industry. States go through the process of designing and redesigning their cards every so many years just to ensure that the security of that document is preserved.
0: Let's say you get the contract, and so then you have people in an office who are doing the actual designing.
4: Yes, we have a talented group of designers that work on our card design team. They're very well versed in the various security features that are available to a state to have built into their card.
0: I'm thinking of some of these security features that are like so, I think to me, overcomplicated. You have these things that like no bouncer would see. What would the function be if a bartender isn't going to like flag this as a fake ID?
4: So, I mean, I think you need to think about the other ways, the other use cases, though, of how you're using that identity document. So think about the last time that you flew. When you approach that TSA officer, you put your driver's license into that machine there at the checkpoint, the credential authentication technology, it's doing a true document authentication on that driver's license.
0: That makes so much more sense. I am an idiot. I'm not thinking of those things. I forget that you put the thing, you put the ID goes into that little box.
4: That's right.
0: So one theory that we have on, you know, on this story is that like there's a designer who is putting in a little Easter egg. A bored designer is just like, I'm going to just do a little thing just for me. And then it makes it onto one of these documents. Do you think that that's possible?
4: I mean, anything is possible, but I would tell you that there is much strategy and design and and engagement from our state partners when these designs are happening, and that, you know, everything that you're seeing or even not seeing in those cards is very much put there by design.
0: So you're not saying that it's totally not possible?
4: I'll just have to leave that up to yours and your listeners' imagination.
2: Leaving it in the hands of the listeners. That sounds fair. Volunteer,
0: whatever you think.
2: You got a lot of facts here about the Tennessee driver's license, who designed it, why they design it, the kinds of things they're known for designing. Make up your own mind.
3: You're smart. You can put it together. I think of all the theories that we had, the most likely one is, I think to me at the beginning was the most boring. It's a security feature. But along the way, I think learning about IDEMIA was interesting. There is this company who makes all the driver's licenses, who makes all this global security features. And knowing that they exist and got into the story and talked to us, I think ended up being a really interesting facet of this story. There's not one guy in a department. It's this huge company who's responsible for security worldwide.
2: And when we can not just answer a question, but answer a question and then learn things we didn't even know we were going to learn, it's Curious Nashville.
3: When you look into something small, you find something big.
2: Which kind of takes us back to Sam in the beginning and what he was up to all along.
0: I think one of the big questions is, why were you looking at your ID under a microscope?
5: That's a great question. And the honest answer is, sometimes in life, you just gotta look a little bit closer at things.
0: That might as well be the tag for Curious Nashville.
2: Yeah, Sam's got it. Well, Justin, thank you.
0: Thanks for letting me do it. And thanks, Sam, for paying attention to the smallest details.
2: Now that we have this answer, doesn't mean we're done. We are inspired. Thinking about this tiny typo makes us wonder even more about what we're going to call microscopic Nashville. So after a break, we're going to have some local experts with us, and we will be opening the phone lines for your questions, big or small. This is Curious Nashville.
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2: I'm Tony Gonzalez, and this is Curious Nashville. Today, we're talking about things in our community that are hidden in plain sight, including at the microscopic level. We are about to hear from some experts, and we're going to be opening up the phone lines for questions, your questions, in just a few minutes. So ask us a question, big or small or microscopic. We will try to answer you on the spot, and if we can't, well, your question might just end up being a future Curious Nashville endeavor. So we opened the show by investigating the Tennessee driver's license and a very tiny misspelling that a listener noticed under his microscope. Reporter Justin Barney looked into that. He's still with us. Thank you, Justin.
0: Thank you.
2: And I want to bring on my first guest, Dr. Eva Parker. She is an expert on some things that are a bit hard to see, although things that we can maybe feel. She's an expert on the air around us and allergies. She's an assistant professor of dermatology at Vanderbilt University Medical Center. Dr. Parker, thanks for joining us.
8: Thanks so much for having me.
2: Yeah, well, and you're also a Nashville native, so you have been here breathing our local air.
8: Yes.
2: How would you rate it, or what's up with our air quality?
8: So I think we have rare air here in Nashville.
2: Rare air.
8: We are very unique. Yeah. So Nashville sits in the Central Basin, and we're surrounded by the Highland Ridge. And that creates really unique geography. And that contributes to our sultry summers, as we've been experiencing, especially last week, because that basin traps heat and humidity. And we get these really hot summers. As a result, our air is sort of a paradoxical mix, if you will. And I think some history is important here.
2: Yeah, let's hear it.
8: So historically, Nashville had really terrible air quality. So around the start of the 1900s, we burned coal constantly. The rail yards around Union Station contributed as well. And there was thick smog and soot, so much so that it even blocked sunlight. And it earned Nashville the name Smoky Joe.
2: What?
8: And that lasted until about you'd think it's a barbecue joint, but no,
2: right.
8: It was about our
2: reputation there.
8: Correct. So it really contributed to terrible air quality that lasted through the 1950s, and then we began to burn less coal, which contributed. And then in the 70s you had the passage of the Clean Air Act and subsequent amendments and other environmental legislation.
2: So flashes forward to today, then,
8: yeah.
2: We're better. We're in better than that.
8: We're doing better, but we're still like that kid in school that excels in one subject and flunks another. So if you look at our air quality today, we have very good, we get an A rating when it comes to particulate matter, but we get an F when it comes to ozone. And that plays back to our geography, where we get those inversions that trap heat and air pollution from the traffic. We have more than 700,000 people driving cars every day in Nashville. So there's a lot of traffic emissions. And that combination of heat, sun, and traffic lead to ozone, a secondary pollutant.
2: That doesn't sound great.
8: Correct.
2: The way those things are mixing. I was going to ask you kind of what is in our air. So I guess it's that mix.
8: Yes. So air pollution is a lot of different things, different gases, nitrogen and sulfur dioxides, for instance, particulate matter, which is teeny, teeny, finer than a particle of hair. And we breathe all of that in. And then, of course, ozone, which is formed secondarily, as I mentioned. We also have a big pollen problem here.
2: Right. Yes. And we might get that into that a little bit more. I do want to do a little bit of cross-pollination, though.
8: Yes.
2: I want to introduce our next guest so we can get a little interdisciplinary here. Ross Andrew is an associate professor of biology at Belmont University, where at least one of the classes you teach is actually out on the Cumberland River studying the water. Well, Ross, thanks for joining us.
9: Yeah, thanks for having me. I am not a Nashville native, but learning rapidly about the characteristics of Nashville's environment. Air quality is obviously very important, and it's interesting, some of the things that you are discussing sort of mirror what we think about with our water quality. In a lot of ways, we have very good water quality, largely driven by geology in the Nashville Basin, but in other ways, a large urban center with over 1 million people also can contribute to a lot of problems in our water. So I've only been at Belmont for just under 2 years. But I come from the Appalachian side of Virginia, East Tennessee, Western Virginia. And so water quality is near and dear to my heart, and kind of understanding what that interface looks like in Nashville is an important topic, not just for us to have in the classroom and in research labs, but also to share this information out with the community.
2: Is there anything that makes our water unique? I mean, is there some that combination you were talking about?
9: Yeah, absolutely. So the geology is sort of the first sort of DNA, if you will, of the water quality. So in the Nashville Basin, we have a lot of limestone, calcium carbonate. That's really good at buffering acids. So when you get heartburn or indigestion, you take Tums or Rolaids, that's calcium carbonate that you're just putting into your body to neutralize that acid. So we have a lot of calcium in our water. Sometimes people complain about that when it starts to build up. sort of like a limestone calcium scale on their pipes at home. But that's also a very good thing sort of in the environment. As I said, it can buffer against acidity and it provides fairly stable conditions, which is good for a lot of microorganisms that live in the water as well as fish.
2: I want to talk a little bit more about the microorganisms. I want to stay on this. In fact, maybe you could kind of paint us a little picture when you're doing research, you know, out on one of the rivers or creeks. I mean, what does that look like? I mean, I don't know if you've got your microscopes out there with you or not, but kind of paint us a picture of what does the research look like when you're trying to really understand what's in the water?
9: Yeah, absolutely. So Dr. Matt Hurd was supposed to be here today. I'm filling his shoes.
2: Very ably.
9: Well, appreciate that. But he's out on the Cumberland River as we speak.
2: Ah.
9: So I'll give a plug to him and his research. A lot of his students have been doing this work since at least 2018 on the Cumberland, doing water samples. So essentially you're out there on a boat and you're fighting the barges and the waves and you're collecting bottles of water. Generally want to be sort of in the middle of the river, not really taking it from the edges or too shallow or too deep. But you're using sterile technique, you're using gloves, things like that. The bottles are sterilized before you go out there. Then once you have that sample, you can take it back to the lab and do anything you might do in terms of medical research, looking for pathogens, looking for bacteria. You can extract DNA and look for specific organisms in there. I also go out and I sample fish because we know fish are bioindicators oftentimes. What that means is the fish have to live in the water 24/7. So if there's some sort of issue in terms of a pathogen or changes in the water quality, the fish might start dying in really worst case, or sublethal effects, little lesions on their skin, maybe bits of discoloration, things like that. So those things can be other ways that we sample. You can take the water itself, or you can look at organisms in the water.
2: Sure, to get some clues there. If you're just joining us, today is a This is Nashville and Curious Nashville crossover. So we are eager to take your questions. We'll be opening the phone lines a little bit later this hour. Our topic is microscopic Nashville, or things hidden in plain sight in our community. My guests are Dr. Parker and Ross Andrew from Vanderbilt and Belmont, respectively. I want to put this to both of you in the Curious Nashville spirit, and we'll go one at a time. But what is the most surprising thing you've ever encountered under a microscope? Dr. Parker?
8: Well, as a dermatologist, I use a microscope every day in clinic, and I'm always excited to see an ectoparasite. And I'm now going to make your listeners' skin crawl.
2: Okay, it is lunchtime, but we'll go here.
8: Yes. So we have ectoparasites that are supposed to live on us, like Demodex mites. And then we have ectoparasites like lice and scabies that create infestations, and they're not supposed to be there. I'm really agnostic. I don't care which one I encounter, but it's always my favorite thing to see this microscopic mite crawling around on a slide that's been in our skin.
2: Wow.
0: Wow.
2: I had no idea we were going on this one. You went there. I appreciate that.
8: You're welcome.
2: What about in the water, in your work, Ross? What's the most surprising thing you might come across?
9: I would say if you're looking at water itself, or oftentimes I'm in smaller streams and rivers, and I'm sampling the sediment, which is a very important factor for fish and microorganisms, insects, for their life history. Sampling sediment in an urban river, you find all kinds of things, obviously trash, litter, pollution, but you also find microplastics inside the sediment that have settled down in there, microfibers, things like that. And then occasionally you find something valuable, like you might find a wedding ring, and you might see that and say, wow, what's the story behind this ring? Now it's sitting here in Richland Creek and I'm looking at it under a scope.
2: That is, I'm worried to hear about microplastics. Do we have to be particularly worried about that here with our environment, our drinking water?
9: I mean, I'll let Dr. Parker speak to the idea of particulate matter and plastics in the air, but in the water, absolutely. We have a pretty, I would say, relatively high amount of microplastics in our water in Nashville. And when I say our water, not our drinking water,
2: sure.
9: Right? Metro Nashville Water does a really great job of, you know, filtering, treating our drinking water. It's very safe. It's meeting all national and state standards, or exceeding them most of the time by a fair amount. But surface water in the environment, you know, things that colleagues of mine have done at Belmont show that there are pretty high levels of microplastics in the Cumberland River itself. We've also seen them in tributaries like Richland Creek and others. I have some of the numbers. Around 8,000 pieces of microplastics in a cubic meter of Cumberland River water, which sounds like a lot, and it is a lot. A cubic meter is a meter by a meter by a meter. And if you compare that to other rivers, like urban rivers in the U.S. and the world, the range is about 1,000 to 8,000. So we're right at the top end of that.
2: Top end, okay.
9: I know there's been other research in other parts of the world, as well as in parts of Tennessee. The Tennessee River sort of famously had a biologist swim in that river and calculate microplastics. That number was much higher, 16 to 18,000 pieces per cubic liter or cubic meter. So if you really had to compare, the Cumberland might have less microplastics than the Tennessee River, but it's still quite high. Sure. So it's something we need to think about.
3: I have a question on that. Like, is there something that can be done about that? Like, can we reverse that or slow it down? Or is that just a problem that's just bound to get worse?
9: Well, plastic is so ubiquitous in our world, right? I would say one of the big issues we have is when you get to an urban area, there's just so many more people and there's such a concentration of plastic use. And microplastics are categorized as primary or secondary. Most of the time we're thinking about secondary plastics breaking off of an existing larger piece of plastic. Primary ones are oftentimes outlawed, like the microbeads that used to be in people's body wash. Those are mostly outlawed now. But you end up seeing higher concentrations in urban areas. You end up seeing higher concentrations around wastewater treatment plants because people are doing laundry, right? People are flushing things down the toilet. Your synthetic clothing that's nice and breathable and moisture wicking, those types of things can shed fibers. Mm-hmm. And those microplastic fibers, synthetic fibers, are what we end up seeing at a really high rate in our wastewater.
3: Is there any reversing it?
9: Filtration methods, obviously, we can remove some of those things through like wastewater treatment processes with certain types of filtration, as well as like flocculation, which is just where you get the waste to sort of clump up and settle to mm-hmm. the bottom. Those types of methods exist. I think a lot of it is educating people on sort of best practices, trying to reduce the amount of plastic that we're using, being kind of gentle with our plastic materials, but then also understanding that in urban environments, it's always going to be concentrated. So we just have to kind of ramp up our ability to filter it.
2: Dr. Parker, I want to ask you one more question before we're going to go to a break here. This idea of what we can do about it. I'm even thinking about, you know, you talk about the basin. Yeah. You talk about, I mean, these vast realities or forces. Is there anything kind of changing for the better or the worse when it comes to our air lately?
8: So I think in general, our air quality is better than it was historically. But overall, I think climate change is having a big impact in the world in general, but Tennessee and Nashville specifically. As a Nashville native, I will tell you that it used to be, our winters used to be longer and we had a lot more snow in the 70s and 80s. So over the decades, we've seen temperatures rise and our winters shrink. They're shorter and milder. And that's contributed to an increase in insects and things like pollen production as well.
2: Yeah, that sounds vast.
8: Yeah.
2: Intimidating. Yeah. Well, we do have to take a break. When we come back, we are going to open up the phone lines for your questions about tiny things or things big and small. The phone number is 615-760-2000. You know, what have you been inspecting closely in your world around you? Call in with your question. Again, the number 615-760-2000. I'm Tony Gonzalez, and this is Curious Nashville.
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2: I'm Tony Gonzalez, and this is Curious Nashville. I hope you're listening and ready to help us be curious. Today's topic is microscopic Nashville, aka things hidden in plain sight, and we are taking your questions, big or small. 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Here with me to field your calls, we've got Justin Barney, our music and culture reporter, Dr. Eva Parker, a Vanderbilt Medical Center dermatologist, and Ross Andrew, a Belmont biologist. As our team is answering your calls, we have received a few voicemails in advance as we got ready for Curious Nashville that are relevant. So, Dr. Parker, I think this one's going to be for you as someone with expertise on environmental impacts. We had a question called in from Julie, and we're going to hear what piqued her interest.
12: Hi, this is Julie Grower from Hermitage, and I would like to hear if there are ideas for making public transit more attractive for our residents by making it more convenient, and also maybe a PR

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1: Then that would certainly improve our air quality. It also reduces greenhouse gas emissions, which contribute to climate change and the warming of our earth and extreme weather events. And we all know that we're subject to extreme weather events here in Nashville, especially flooding, tornadoes, and even ice storms and severe winter weather are part of that.
2: I wonder, I think the caller there was suggesting how to kind of message about this as well. I mean, it does. I mean, I think we think about the air quality maybe when we get those air quality alert days periodically, but also we might not be thinking about it very often. I don't know. I just wonder if there's something there about the how and when are people even thinking about this?
1: I think public health messaging is really powerful. It's the one thing that really can motivate people. The American Lung Association puts out a report every year, the state of our air, and their 27th annual report, which was issued in April, showed that more than 400,000 children in the state of Tennessee breathe unhealthy levels of air pollution. And so I think that could be a call to action for more support of public transportation when we think about the impacts not only on our own health, but the impact on future generations as well.
2: Yeah, that makes makes a lot of sense. I want to go to another voicemail that we got before our broadcast today. I think this is going to be B. Thompson, who had a question with this topic in mind. Let's go to B.
3: This is B. Thompson. I have a question for This Is Nashville. How long ago did the rock mound that is Fort Negley come to rest there near downtown from geologic movement, I suppose? I just wonder how many years have passed. Likewise, when was the Cumberland River shaped in its current riverbed? Thank you.
2: Okay, so we're going from the small to the gigantic. I want to go to Ross for this one. It's okay if this one's a bit of a stumper, but we're talking geologic time here. Any insights into the how and when behind the formation of like the Cumberland River?
4: Ooh, this is a tough one. You get into the millions of years pretty quick. So we are in the Nashville Basin. I can speak to geologic time, thinking about like the Eocene, 50-ish million years ago. Nashville was underwater. It was a shallow sea. And by shallow sea, I mean like still maybe a couple hundred feet deep.
2: Still a sea.
4: Still a sea, for sure. But the earth was much warmer. And so there was much less ice and much more liquid water. And Nashville was in that shallow sea. A lot of sort of calcium-based organisms that you might find in a shallow sea, your clams and corals and things like that. So when time period passed, they left behind a lot of that calcium carbonate that was part of their structure, and that's what formed into the Nashville Basin's limestone. Now, in terms of that particular point around Fort Negley, I can't speak to the exact time period when that was sort of rising and falling, but I know it was after that point, 50 million years ago. Can also think about the Cumberland River starting over in eastern Kentucky, coming off of the Appalachian Mountains, which are our oldest mountain range, so several hundred million years ago. And the formation of that river sort of moving from eastern Kentucky down into Tennessee, then through Nashville, it was spared through the last large ice age in terms of glaciation. The glaciers kind of stopped when they got into like Ohio and some of those upper areas of Kentucky. So the course of that river has actually been in place and meandering for hundreds of millions of years, whereas a lot of the rivers that are up in the Great Lakes region were sort of rerouted and shifted through that large last ice age. So it's tough to put an exact number on it when you talk about geologic time, but that's kind of what I can shed light on.
2: You said it was a tough one, and then I think you kind of crushed the answer there. But also you left us some loose ends. I think we may explore that question further. We do have a call that has come in. I think this one's going to end up in Justin's hands. So we have caller named Sam from Nashville. Sam, you are on with This Is Nashville.
5: Hi, Justin. this is Sam from the question before.
2: This is Sam who asked our microscopic typo question. Go ahead, Sam.
5: I wanted to thank y'all so much for taking my question, and I'm so excited by the fact that IDEMIA is right here in Middle Tennessee. That's so great.

0: It was so wild for me to, like, for those listening, Sam did an incredible amount of research on this story. Normally, there's a question asker like me who is just like, oh, there's a thing on the side of the road. Like, what is this? That's enough. That's, and then that's our job to then research. Sam had gone in and found like the department, and Sam was giving me like, here's the department head. And you did so much research, and then finding IDEMIA was a breakthrough for me. And then also, like, I didn't know that we were going to get this story done on time because nobody was talking to me. But then, like, finding them, I was like, oh, there's this, there is, at the beginning, we were like, what if there's a company who just kind of like, you know, does this for a living? And then it was like this huge global corporation. That's, and they're so like, funny. Based in France.
1: I never even thought about that it would be a contractor at all. That's genius.
0: Right. And then I was like looking up, I was like, okay, well, I'm going to have to call them on French time or something like that. And I was looking at the, at the things, and I was like, oh, they have an office in Brentwood. Fun fact that we might follow up on at some point. They invented TSA PreCheck in Brentwood. That started here.
1: Interesting.
2: Well, that's Sam, so we so appreciate you asking the question from the start and for calling in today. Thank you so much.
0: Yes, thank you, Sam.
1: There's a more typos in other driver's licenses that I have since found since finding that one, including the Pennsylvania one. There's upside down T's.
2: Seems like
1: whole world out there.
2: Seems like you might be onto something. Well, I do want to go to another caller here in a minute. We have just a couple minutes left. We're kind of at last call kind of status here before the end of the hour. If you want to call in, our line is 615-760-2000. We're going to go to, I think it's David in Nashville. David, you've got a question for Curious Nashville. What you got?
3: Well, so this is not so much a microscopic thing, but it is like an optical illusion that I've noticed while driving in my car.
2: Our eyebrows just all went up. Okay, tell us about it.
3: Okay, so as you're traveling on Hillsborough Road toward downtown, this is like when just before you get into Green Hills, there's a portion of the road that rises up. I think it's around a cross street called Sanford or something like that. When you look out in the front of your windshield at that point on a clear day, the Batman building is very large and on the horizon. It's like the only thing you can see. Once you get to Burton Hills, which is, you know, not too far away, you rise up again, and it is very, the Batman building, along with the rest of the skyline, is very far in the distance.
0: An optical illusion.
2: While traveling into downtown. Okay.
3: So I think what's happening is the way it's one of those things that proves that the Earth is round, right? That the atmosphere is actually acting as a magnifying glass.
2: This is so intriguing. You know, optical illusions don't immediately come to me as a radio question because you got to look at it. But maybe we get out there and roll some footage on it. We did do a story about Gravity Hill many years ago, and the optical illusion is there. If you want to look it up in the Curious Nashville archives, we did go out there and we rolled stuff, I guess, down or up Gravity Hill. A little optical illusion there. So, David, in Nashville, we so appreciate your question about the optical illusion while driving. Thank you so much.
3: You're very welcome. Keep doing what you guys do.
2: Hey, thank we you. Will, for sure. I have a question here. This actually comes from inside the building, our staffer, Blake Farmer. He camped on Priest Lake last night, asks, is lake water any dirtier than like the Stones or Cumberland Rivers? Is flowing water any cleaner than water sitting in a big lake?
0: Great question.
2: Thoughts on this one, Ross? Maybe?
4: In general, so we call flowing water lotic water and standing water lintic. So a lake is lintic habitat. I mean, in general, you're always going to have that advantage for lotic systems where the water's flowing, like Cumberland River. We're taking out millions of gallons every day, but downtown every second, roughly 50,000 gallons of water flows past downtown. So if you have a pollutant in there, if you have bacteria, it's on the move. Same thing with nutrient pollution, fertilizers. They continue to nutrient spiral instead of cycle, right? So cycle is sort of static. Depending on where the water is coming from in your lintic system matters a lot. It's kind of like filling a bathtub, right? So if you have something like Percy Priest, there it's a reservoir because it's made by humans with the dam. Whatever's flowing into that, right, the Stones River, if the water quality there is pretty good, then the water quality in Percy Priest is going to be pretty good. Now, there's obviously different dynamics in terms of temperature and dissolved oxygen. In general, flowing water is cooler than standing water, and colder water generally has more dissolved oxygen than warmer water. Dissolved oxygen is really important when you start thinking about bacteria, things that might live in there that could be harmful. But in general, it's sort of based off of where the water's coming from. So if the water's coming from like a polluted area flowing into a reservoir, that's probably not the greatest, you know, lake or reservoir to be swimming in. But Percy Priest, Stones River, probably pretty decent water quality.
2: Well, we'll give Blake the note that he was probably okay if he was dipping in the water. We are running close to the end of time here. I don't think we're going to be able to get to another call, although I will mention, and we can make a connection off the air, we did have a question come in about fine particulate PM 2.5.
5: Yes.
2: So maybe we'll take that one up off there, unless you have a 30-second thought about its implications.
5: Yes, it's the smallest type of particulate air pollution, and when we inhale that, it embeds deeply in our lungs and it enters our systemic circulation, can even cross the blood-brain barrier and contributes to a lot of cardiovascular complications, including atherosclerosis and clotting, heart attacks, and strokes. It also gets absorbed through our skin, through the openings of our sweat glands and hair follicles, and pollution has been linked with autoinflammatory diseases like eczema, psoriasis, hidradenitis suppurativa, and others.
2: You say that so brightly, but it is a little intimidating.
5: Always.
2: Well, thank you for shedding some light on it and for taking that question. Dr. Eva Parker is a Vanderbilt Medical Center professor of dermatology. Ross Andrew is with us, a Belmont University biology professor. Thank you both for joining us. And Justin Barney, of course, for answering today's curious Nashville question about the microscopic typo on our driver's license. Thanks, buddy.
6: Yeah, thank you.
2: Thank you for tuning in this hour. This is Nashville as a production of Nashville Public Radio, and our Curious Nashville episodes are propelled by you asking thought-provoking questions. You can do that at curious.wpln.org. Tasha A.F. Lemley is This is Nashville's managing editor. 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And the creators of that Curious Nashville theme music are Kurt Wagner and Andrew Broder. I'm Tony Gonzalez. 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

0: It may not feel like it, but right now in large parts of the U.S., it's a renter's market. The cost of rent is not going up as quickly as other expenses like gas or electricity. The reason? Supply and demand.
1: There's a lot of apartment buildings hitting the market all at once, and property managers are trying to fill it.
0: I'm Elsa Chang. We'll check in on the country's apartments on All Things Considered from NPR News.
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0: People who go to prison lose rights, though they do keep the right to file a grievance. But the system, which could correct problems, stop abuse, or help prisoners get medical care, almost never works.
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1: Beautiful Elizabethan composition, but it's extraordinary. 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
2: 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Thank you for being with us. This was a lot of fun.
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1: Live from WPLN News in Nashville, I'm Catherine Sweeney. Anxious kids can benefit from counseling, but therapy is a financial and time commitment. HealthQ's Carrie Anthony and Blake Farmer spoke with Paris Goodyear Brown, a licensed clinical social worker in Franklin, Tennessee, about how parents can know when it's time to reach out for help.
2: Kara, I wonder, have you ever worried about the mental health of Lily? And if so, considered counseling?
3: Just last week, Lily and I went to the park and Lily sees other kids on the playground and she refused to get out of the car. She was so anxious, I think, about playing with other kids. And I thought, ooh, we need to start thinking about therapy.
2: Well, Dr. Goodyear Brown, is there a way you might advise parents when they're thinking about behavior of a child and trying to figure, does this rise to the level? Is therapy something I need right now? How can you know?
4: You'd want to think about things like, how long has this been going on? How intense is the behavior? Does it impede the child's social functioning or any other area of development for them? So if this, for example, with Lily is a one-off, she had a hard day and wasn't quite ready to be with other kids, that's a whole different scenario than refusing to go into her classroom day after day after day. Parents are often calling about things like separation anxiety when their kids first hit the preschool years. It's normal for a child to have some anxiety about separating from them. But then the question is, does the child quickly turn back around? Maybe they're crying, "Mommy, don't leave me." But then as soon as the parent has departed, they enjoy the day and they're engaged with their teachers. That's a really different presentation than the child who cries for 3 hours at school, is inconsolable, and isn't able to learn.
2: We talked to Marcella Cabe. She lives in the area outside Austin, Texas, and talked to us about her daughter who was really spiraling and anxious and kind of thinking about the worst case scenario at every turn.
5: Anytime that I would be like, hey, I'm going to the store, or, you know, any daily outing, just really stressed out about, like, are we going to be okay?
2: Marcella talked about a few years before this behavior was showing up, they'd been through a very rough divorce. Are there big life events? It just makes sense to automatically go to therapy.
4: Absolutely. Basically, all of the categories of trauma that we would call the adverse childhood experiences, just to list a few of them, there's sexual abuse, physical abuse,

0: like to get to a therapist. She blurts out, there's nothing wrong with me. I tried to reassure her and let her know that lots of people go to therapy, but what should I have said? What can anyone say to a kid?
1: Well, I think starting out the way you did is just right. You know, we all have things that we struggle with, and there are special helpers for those moments when we're struggling. If you can normalize this, we all have times where we could use some extra support. It tends to depathologize it for kids.
2: That's therapist Paris Goodyear-Brown talking to Carrie Anthony and Blake Farmer of HealthQ from WPLN and KFF.

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1: Well, good afternoon. Let's go over to the east side. First of all, we've had a breakdown on 40 eastbound heading past the 24 merge toward Briley Parkway in the airport area. You may see activity in the left lane there. And then lots of traffic on 24 eastbound east of Harding down through Hickory Hollow Parkway. We've had a crash blocking much of the roadway there. You'll need to squeeze way over to the right to get past it. Bob August, WPLN News.
2: Thank you, Bob. It is 81 degrees and cloudy here in Nashville. We'll be back with more local news at 4:04.

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1: 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It is 4:18. Let's get a look at the roads from Bob August.
2: Well, Catherine, we've got a lot of traffic on the east side, heading eastbound on 24 off of 40 down through 440 in Briley Parkway. We had an earlier incident near Hickory Hollow Parkway. Watch for activity off to the right now. We've also had a wreck on 440 eastbound near the 24 split. Watch for some traffic there east of Nolensville Road, and a wreck in Tusculum on Old Hickory Boulevard west of Nolensville Road. Bob August, WPLN News.
1: Thank you, Bob. The National Weather Service says dry weather sticks around through Wednesday. Rain and storm chances return Thursday and continue through Friday. We'll be back with more local news at 4:32. 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
1: You've heard of too big to fail. 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
1: PJM Interconnection LLC is the country's largest electric grid operator, serving 13 states plus DC. With the surge of demand from AI data centers, PJM is struggling to keep up, bringing scrutiny from the Federal Energy Regulatory Commission, which questioned whether PJM is just too big to function. The FERC meets next month to consider several reforms. To explain the situation, we asked Ethan Howland, senior reporter at Utility Dive.
3: The way I look at it right now, just the U.S. in general is dealing with two sort of issues at the same time. And PJM is sort of at the epicenter of this, and that is electricity prices have been going up, especially in PJM. So there's an affordability issue. And at the same time, data centers and AI companies wanting to build these huge data centers that use vast amounts of electricity. You know, a large data center can use as much electricity as a small city. And those two issues have really hit the PJM states and PJM in the last, I'd say, 2 years.
1: What kinds of challenges is this surge of demand from new data centers causing for PJM?
3: The biggest challenge is just making sure that there's enough electricity available. For years, most of the United States and the PJM region has experienced basically minimal growth in electric demand. All of a sudden, again, roughly in the last 2 years, the rise of AI, the demand forecasts, like looking ahead, if these data centers get built, we're going to need a lot more electricity. And the process for adding new power plants got bogged down. And so they kind of paused their process about 3 or 4 years ago. And they worked with stakeholders to reform. What that meant was nothing was getting built in the PJM region over the last roughly 4 years. And the pipeline for bringing it online had been shut down.
1: PJM is the largest

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2: 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I'm Catherine Sweeney. It is 4:48. Let's get a look at the roads from Bob.
3: Well, Catherine, we are pretty busy on 40 East around the South Loop in downtown Nashville, and traffic on 24 East down through 440 and Briley Parkway. As you head to the southeast side, you may see a collision on 440 eastbound driving east of Hillsborough Road. And as you head westbound on Briley Parkway, a wreck reported on the north side near the ramp to Gallatin Road. Bob August, WPLN News.
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0: It's All Things Considered from NPR News. I'm Elsa Chang.
1: And I'm Adrian Florido. Iraq is playing today in the World Cup, its first World Cup match in 40 years.
2: If they win one game, which I'm sure they will, Iraqi's fan will go crazy.
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3: Live from NPR News in Culver City, California, I'm Dwayne Brown. Vice President J.D. Vance appeared on ABC's The View today, where he faced a series of pointed questions ranging from the Epstein files and immigration to the economy and surging consumer inflation or prices, primarily caused by the administration's war with Iran and President Trump's tariffs on foreign-made products. Here's what Vance had to say.
4: Right now it's at 3.5%. By the way, too high. We're doing everything that we can to bring it back down to 2.5%, which is where most people would like to see it. But we inherited an affordability problem. We're doing a lot to make it better. It's going to take a little bit of time. There's a lot more work to do. But the president knows that a lot of Americans are struggling. In fact, he ran on that.
3: Vice President J.D. Vance, the most recent consumer price index showed inflation was up 4.2% in May compared to 1 year ago. The Justice Department is moving to intervene in a lawsuit that challenges a reparations program for past black residents and their descendants. NPR's Carrie Johnson reports the Trump administration argues the program violates the Constitution.
5: Assistant U.S. Attorney General Harmeet Dhillon says handing out money based on race is race discrimination, pure and simple. The Justice Department says the city of Evanston, Illinois, is violating federal housing law and the Equal Protection Clause of the 14th Amendment. It's asking a judge to allow it to intervene to support people challenging the city's reparations program. Evanston has handed out more than $5 million to black people who live there between 1919 and 1969 or their relatives. The city manager maintains the program is legal, but says they can't comment on active litigation. Carrie Johnson, NPR News, Washington.
3: A mixed day of trading on Wall Street, the Dow up 328 points. This is NPR.
6: Good evening. I'm Catherine Sweeney. Here's the latest from WPLN News at 5:32. Officers at Tennessee's most notorious prison will begin wearing body cameras soon, but they won't be up and running at the start of next month. The state had set a July 1st deadline for the change at Trousdale Turner Correctional Center. The House sponsor of that bill says prison operator CoreCivic is waiting for equipment to be delivered and that September 1st is a more realistic start date. The Tennessee Lookout reports the change may not increase transparency. Other laws on the books could limit how footage from prison body cameras is accessed and used. Advocates point out that most of the homicides at the prison are already caught on security cameras. Nashville's iconic Hatch show print is 147 years into its run as a beloved letterpress poster-making institution. At the helm is Selene Aubrey, Hatch's first female director. She's the latest profile subject on This Is Nashville. In her hour-long interview, she shares how the shop exemplifies a type of historic preservation in which the artifacts are still put to use every day.
7: When we're working in the print shop, we're standing in the largest physical archive that we have, which is all of the tools to make these posters, the wood type, the hand-carved printing blocks, all of the accessories it takes to assemble those into making a poster, the printing presses, all of those are artifacts as well, and we're surrounded by them every day, which is part of the inspiration of working here.
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1: Live from WPLN News in Nashville, I'm Catherine Sweeney. Anxious kids can benefit from counseling, but therapy is a financial and time commitment. HealthQ's Kara Anthony and Blake Farmer spoke with Paris Goodyear Brown, a licensed clinical social worker in Franklin, Tennessee, about how parents can know when it's time to reach out for help.
2: Kara, I wonder, have you ever worried about the mental health of Lily? And if so, considered counseling?
3: Just last week, Lily and I went to the park, and Lily sees other kids on the playground, and she refused to get out of the car. She was so anxious, I think, about playing with other kids, and I thought, ooh, we need to start thinking about therapy.
2: Well, Dr. Goodyear Brown, is there a way you might advise parents when they're thinking about behavior of a child and trying to figure, does this rise to the level? Is therapy something I need right now? How can you know?
4: You'd want to think about things like, how long has this been going on? How intense is the behavior? Does it impede the child's social functioning or any other area of development for them? So if this, for example, with Lily is a one-off, she had a hard day and wasn't quite ready to be with other kids, that's a whole different scenario than refusing to go into her classroom day after day after day. Parents are often calling about things like separation anxiety when their kids first hit the preschool years. It's normal for a child to have some anxiety about separating from them. But then the question is, does the child quickly turn back around? Maybe they're crying, "Mommy, don't leave me." But then as soon as the parent has departed, they enjoy the day and they're engaged with their teachers. That's a really different presentation than the child who cries for 3 hours at school, is inconsolable, and isn't able to learn.
2: We talked to Marcella Cabe. She lives in the area outside Austin, Texas, and talked to us about her daughter who was really spiraling and anxious and kind of thinking about the worst case scenario at every turn.
5: Anytime that I would be like, hey, I'm going to the store, or, you know, any daily outing, just really stressed out about, like, are we going to be okay?
2: Marcella talked about a few years before this behavior was showing up, they'd been through a very rough divorce. Are there big life events? It just makes sense to automatically go to therapy.
4: Absolutely. Basically, all of the categories of trauma that we would call the adverse childhood experiences, just to list a few of them, there's sexual abuse, physical abuse, domestic violence, substance abuse of a parent, mental illness of a parent, incarceration of a parent. Another time when I think it's important to seek out help is when something hard has happened and the parents are feeling like there's a vacuum of silence around it for the child, that they don't have the words to name suicide or sexual assault or whatever it is that needs to be cancer, whatever needs to be named. Often the parents themselves need support in crafting a coherent narrative.
3: Dr. Paris, just the other day, my daughter, when I said, you know, Lily, I might take you to a therapist, she blurts out, "There's nothing wrong with me." I tried to reassure her and let her know that lots of people go to therapy, but what should I have said? What can anyone say to a kid?
4: Well, I think starting out the way you did is just right. You know, we all have things that we struggle with, and there are special helpers for those moments when we're struggling. If you can normalize this, we all have times where we could use some extra support. It tends to depathologize it for kids.
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1: This final note on the way out today, global context for whatever it is that the Fed is going to do tomorrow. The Bank of Japan raised its key interest rate today to 1% even. That is the highest that rate has been since 1995. Odds are that the Fed's going to stand pat tomorrow with its key rate set at a range of 3.5% to 3.75%. Jordan Manji, Zunil Maharaj, Janet Wynn, Olga Oxman, and Virginia K. Smith are the digital team. I'm Kai Rizdahl. We will see you tomorrow, everybody. This is APM.
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2: 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More information and disclosures at EF-Financial.com.

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5: From Nashville Public Radio, I'm Tony Gonzalez, and this is Curious Nashville, where our local reporters answer your questions. Today, why is there a microscopic typo on the Tennessee driver's license? It seems to be there on millions of our licenses, and we have some theories on how it got there. Then we're staying with this theme, microscopic Nashville, bringing on some local experts to explain what's hidden in plain sight and to field your calls and questions. It's a This Is Nashville and Curious Nashville crossover after the news.
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7: Live from NPR News in Washington, I'm Ryland Barton. President Trump says now that the Iran deal is done, he will turn his focus to Ukraine. NPR's Franco Ordonez says Trump plans another meeting with the Ukrainian president during the G7 summit.
8: President Trump spoke to the Ukrainian leader Volodymyr Zelensky during a meeting with G7 leaders about the war in Ukraine. Trump and Secretary of State Marco Rubio also spoke separately with Zelensky. Trump told reporters it was a very good meeting and that he planned to meet with Zelensky again.
9: Look, Russia should make a deal. Russia's lost tremendous amounts of people, and so is Ukraine.
8: Trump said that now with the Iranian deal signed, he can now focus more on the Russian war in Ukraine. He added that he would do whatever he could. He said earlier he spoke with Russian President Vladimir Putin. He also said the U.S. would soon be able to reimpose sanctions on Russia, which were eased during the Iranian war. Franco Ordonez, NPR News, Evian, France.
7: Vice President J.D. Vance went on ABC talk show The View today to promote his new book. The show's six hosts peppered him with questions about the administration's policies as well as how his faith squares with those policies. NPR's Danielle Kurtzleben reports Vance was interviewed for most of the hour-long show.
10: Host Ana Navarro asked Vance about Trump's recent comment that he, quote, loves the inflation.
11: What he said, Anna, what he said is that he loves the fact that the inflation is going to come down when this war is over. That's what he said.
12: That's not what he said.
10: The hosts were broadly critical of the administration and also asked Vance about the Epstein files and the Trump administration's deportation tactics. Vance's new book is called Communion, Finding My Way Back to Faith, and is about his conversion as an adult to Catholicism. While many politicians write books as preludes to presidential runs, Vance has not yet declared his 2028 intentions. Danielle Kurtzleben, NPR News.
7: The slump in the housing market continues. NPR's Scott Horsley reports on the latest home construction numbers from the Commerce Department.
13: Home builders broke ground on almost 16% fewer homes in May than they did the month before. Most of that slowdown was in apartment construction. The drop in single-family starts was less than 2%. Building permits, which are seen as a guide to future construction, were down less than 1%. A survey by the National Association of Home Builders shows builders' confidence remains weak. Rising mortgage rates are not helping with the housing slump. Scott Horsley, NPR News, Washington.
7: Election results in Alabama, Oklahoma, and Georgia today will further test President Trump's influence in Republican primaries. Among Democrats, the primaries hinge on longstanding divides between the far left and moderates as the party tries to chart the best path forward to November. And in Washington, D.C., voters are picking nominees for mayor and congressional delegate as President Trump tries to transform the federal district. Stocks closed mixed today. The S&P 500 slipped more than 0.5%, though it was nearly evenly split between rising and falling stocks. This is NPR. President Trump's attorney for the 2020 campaign in Wisconsin and two former aides have all pleaded not guilty to felony forgery charges for their roles in a fake elector scheme designed to overturn Trump's loss in the swing state. The Wisconsin fake electors case is moving forward, even as others in the battleground state